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10: But if the problem is that what we already know is leading us to repeatedly get into conflict or to run into failure or to descend into the pits of despair, then we just keep reaching in to the toolbox that has the same tools that are causing the problem in the first place.
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4: Live from NPR News in Washington, I'm Janine Herbst. U.S. Central Command says the U.S. military has launched new strikes against Iran tonight for the ninth night in a row. This as CENTCOM announced a third U.S. service member has been killed from Iranian attacks in the Middle East, raising fears of a wider war as Kuwait, Jordan, and Bahrain activated defenses against Iranian drones and missiles. NPR's Quill Lawrence reports since Friday, three U.S. troops have been killed. Another remains unaccounted for.
11: CENTCOM said a U.S. service member in northern Iraq died on Saturday during an attempt to safely destroy unexploded ordnance from an Iranian drone that had been shot down. A second service member sustained minor injuries. Iran has been targeting U.S. troops on bases around the region, including Kurdish-controlled areas in northern Iraq and bases in Jordan, where Iranian drones and missiles breached U.S. air defenses on Friday. The U.S. has been bombarding Iran for over a week, hitting bridges and infrastructure as well as purely military targets. After a shaky ceasefire mostly held since April, the war appears to be escalating. Iran is threatening tanker traffic in the Strait of Hormuz, and the U.S. continues a maritime blockade on Iran. Quill Lawrence, NPR News.
4: And as the war in Iran continues, crude oil prices have once again crossed $90 a barrel. Brent crude, the global benchmark for oil, is more than $90 a barrel, while the U.S. benchmark West Texas crude is around $84 a barrel. Residents of the Texas Hill Country are cleaning up and assessing the damage after the second heavy flood in just over a year that left at least two people dead. Texas Public Radio's Camille Phillips has more.
12: Those are my son's baseball cards. They got all wet.
13: 2 days after floodwaters rose at least 4 feet into the home she's lived in all her life, Rosalinda Torres collects her wet belongings in trash bags, hoping they can somehow be salvaged. The 65-year-old just remodeled her house 6 years ago and says it's never been flooded before.
12: It hurts me a lot with my stuff that I had that I worked so hard for to have and bring my mom's house up, and this happens, but I'm alive.
13: Torres says last July, the creek her home overlooks reached the fence line, but no further than that. I'm Camille Phillips in Kerrville.
4: Spain has won the 2026 Men's Soccer World Cup, beating defending champs Argentina 1-0 in extra time to win its second World Cup title

0: From NPR, this is Hidden Brain. I'm Shankar Vedantam. In February 2024, two German tourists visited Australia. During one section of their trip in Queensland, they turned off the main road on the advice of Google Maps. They figured that the road up ahead was closed because of a rising river, and the detour would take them to their destination. As one of them put it later, they trusted the map.
1: We decided, okay, let's follow Google Maps because Google Maps knows maybe more than we know.
0: The tourists told an Australian TV station and other media that they took a dirt path known as the Langi Track. At first, things looked fine. Their off-road vehicle seemed up for the terrain. But about 40 miles in, the four-wheel drive Nissan Navara got bogged down. Its wheels sank into the mud. The Germans were stuck, and they found they couldn't reach anyone for help. Recognizing they were in serious trouble, they decided to abandon their vehicle and trek back in the direction they'd come.
1: I feel like in a movie, like in a bad movie. We tried to build a shelter, but that didn't work really well. So we slept, like, under the sky.
0: Rain poured down on them. They had to watch out for pigs and snakes and crocodiles. The 40-mile journey took several days. The tourists made it back safely. Rangers later helped them retrieve their vehicle. But they had learned an important lesson. A map that's wrong can sometimes be worse than no map at all. Today, we explore the maps inside our own heads. What happens when these maps, which we have constructed ourselves, turn out to be inaccurate, and how we can rediscover the path forward? Misdirection, minds, and maps. This week on Hidden Brain.

0: It's human nature to make plans, to generate expectations, to imagine how things will go. But life often has other plans in store for us. What happens then? Norman Farb is a psychologist and neuroscientist at the University of Toronto. Over many years, he has studied how we plan for the future and what happens when our plans are derailed. Norman Farb, welcome to Hidden Brain.
1: Thanks so much, Shankar. It's really a pleasure to be here.
0: Norm, your maternal grandparents were born in Poland. They were Jewish, and they experienced the horrors of the Holocaust. After surviving the concentration camps, they moved to Canada to start a new life. They knew what they wanted for their daughter. This is your mother, Linda. Tell me about the world your grandparents constructed for her.
1: Yeah, so they wanted things to be very safe for their children. As you might imagine, there's literally no extended family. They're the sole survivors of both their family trees. For their daughter, they brought with them the somewhat kind of antiquated view that her job was to be a really good girl growing up, you know, be a help to her mother, and then find someone to marry and manage a household. And I think she really internalized that if she just was a good girl and married, a nice man and had a good household, then life would turn out just great for her and she would be happy.
0: Linda's life didn't turn out the way her parents imagined. She and Norm's father fought.
1: I remember growing up in a period where there would be calm and but then also really stormy periods where my parents are fighting a lot. And ultimately, that led to their divorce right around the time I left for university. And by the time I was done my undergraduate days, my parents had completely split and my mother was living on her own. This was a catastrophic change in the narrative that she expected for herself.
0: Talk about that. I mean, she was raised with the notion that if she was a good daughter, a good wife, a good mother, that was the responsibility she had. And in turn, she would be looked after. She would have security. She would have stability. And in some ways, she had done her part, but life had not responded in the way that she thought it would.
1: Exactly. So for her, there was this massive disruption of the story she expected for herself and for the way her life unfolded. And she lapsed into a deep depression. So she would tell me in these phone calls that she felt like, you know, it was just unbelievable that her life had turned out this way. We would talk on average once a week and go into these really deep soul-searching conversations where she tried to explain to me, you know, why she didn't deserve this, that someone was supposed to take care of her and what was going to happen to her now. Often she'd be in tears. So really emotionally dysregulated and upset and sad. And with that sadness was this urge to make sense of what had happened, that, you know, she had done her best, but it wasn't good enough. And it was unfair and just really unreasonable. It was just so almost incomprehensible that life had turned out this way. Almost like an unwillingness to accept that she was now single and living on her own and isolated.
0: So by this point, you had started to study psychology. So you were learning about ideas about the mind and the brain. And I'm wondering, did you try and share with her the things that you were learning, the models you were learning about human behavior?
1: I've been studying a lot of things around existentialism and people negotiating their own meaning in life on the philosophy side. And I've been studying psychology and about how people, you know, make meanings for themselves and how much we construct the own our own narratives of our lives. So I would try to reason with her and say, okay, these things happen, but can we see, you know, from a practical point of view that the more time you spend rehearsing all of these hurts, these slings and arrows from the past, the more you end up suffering as though they are still happening. And this is where these conversations, you know, would take 30, 40, 50 minutes. And there were times I really felt like at an intellectual level, she's following me. You know, my mother's a bright woman as well and would be able to say, yeah, I see this. You know, maybe I should stop you know, focusing so much on, you know, what your father did. And then there'd be, you know, a pause. And then, but you know what he did, you know, this other time. And so it was almost like it didn't really matter if there was some sort of intellectual understanding. This rupture of her model of the world was so catastrophic that it had a gravity of itself that just demanded her attention. It, when she wasn't effortfully, you know, thinking about something, it would just suck her right back into this litany of slights and hurts and wrongs.

0: And I'm wondering, from your part, it's difficult at any age to be handling a situation like this, but at 20 it must have been especially difficult. But did you feel, you know, I'm giving my mom good advice, she really should listen to me, it clearly does make sense to live in the present and not in the past? And were you frustrated in some ways that she was not learning from you or taking your advice?
1: Yeah, I think I moved from a position of, you know, benevolent intentions and a conviction that we're going to get through this together and we're going to figure out how to pick up the pieces, to a sort of first frustration that, you know, the way out of this cell that you're in, like the door is open here. There's a Rumi quote, you know, the door to your cell is open. You know, why don't you go through? And I remember just getting so frustrated, thinking like, we've been here before. We've gone through this reasoning. You've recognized that what you're doing is harmful to yourself and perpetuating your suffering. And you agree that it would be better to do something else. And then yet you persist. And got to this point where I really started to resent the interactions, and I just, didn't want to have this role anymore of being her counselor. Like, I'd put in my time and it just wasn't working despite trying to be inventive and approach it at different angles. And I remember if the phone would ring on the weekend at the time when she would normally call, starting to feel like this real negative feeling in my body, like an aversion or repulsion almost. And at the same time being like, oh, what's happening now? Like, you know, I feel like my relationship with my mother, my own mental health is being compromised by being drawn into this rumination pattern over and over again.

0: Well, it seems to me at this point that both of you in some ways had come up with maps. She had a map for how her life was going to turn out and was really upset that the map did not seem to conform with the reality of her life. And you had a map of how you could help her and how psychology could help her. And when she did not follow that map, you were getting frustrated. In some ways, both of you had these maps and were upset that real life was not conforming to them.
1: I think so. At the time, I would have said, it was all about her map being, her holding onto her map. But I did have this insight at one point that also I was starting to fall into my own sort of script, right? And that I had a map of being the smart, helpful son who is going to help pull her out of her depression, and that I was going to fix her in some way. And so there was, just as you said, actually two violations. There's the violation of her narrative of being cared for the rest of her life and her marriage continuing on happily ever after, as idealistic as that was. And then there was also this violation of, my efficacy as a good son, who's going to help her and pull her out of things through my sheer ingenuity. And I realized that I too was running along a script. The result of me running through the script of trying to play psychoanalyst, of pushing her to change, of pushing her to accept certain facts, was actually causing me to suffer, and probably also causing her to suffer. Because then imagine every time you talk to someone, you have to like grapple with, the hardest parts of your life, and you're being asked to confront it and change, and then you can't do it. So both of us are actually suffering more, not just as a product of her own expectations or model of the world being violated, but of me stubbornly clinging to my model of being able to come in and fix things, and realizing that I had a part to play in what felt like the degradation of our relationship was a really important insight for me at the time, because I was becoming convinced that the way I was going about things was doing more harm than good. And at that point, I think it really became an opportunity to think about practicing what I'd been preaching. So if my mother's not able to let go of her expectations and update her model of the world to, accept the reality of this situation, maybe I could work on myself and accept the reality of the situation, that it wasn't my job or my ability to fix her or save her. And what would it be like to have a phone conversation with her and just stop the whole process, like break the script of trying to fix her? And it was a more radical way of being with her in the moment, which is like, you could be anyone today, and I'm going to let you be anyone today. And that means you might be fine today. So just call it and just really just listen, like, how is she doing, and not reward the rumination or buy into the blame story, but at the same time, not engage in this kind of therapeutic delving and more try to model, what a healthy interaction might be like, which is just telling her I love her, I care for her, telling her a bit about my day, directing attention back just to, our ongoing experience. Because what I realized is, like, my model was also one that began from a place where there was something horribly wrong. And so we're both starting with this assumption where things are wrong. So what would a model look like where I like let go of that? And what if there was nothing wrong in the moment with the fact that she was alone and depressed and having these ruminations and I was feeling resentment? And what if all that was going on and then we're still just going to have a nice conversation? And over time, what I noticed was, I wouldn't say like they were the funnest conversations I ever had, but they became much less aversive. We would just kind of have small talk and chat and communicate that we still, felt connected and loved each other. And something totally unexpected happened, which was the conversations became shorter, and I felt like I could initiate contact with her more often. So as opposed to the whole narrative being like, if I can fix her, I won't have to have these painful conversations all the time, I would say, it's like Thursday, but why don't I just call and check in with her? Because I knew it would only be like 5 or 10 minutes now. And we ended up starting to talk more days than not, but in a much sort of lighter, definitely less expectancy laden way. And in some ways that really shifted the trajectory of our relationship, which until that point had been heading downhill.
0: Norm's mother was still upset with how her life had turned out. She was still stuck on the past. Norm was upset his mother wasn't following his psychology advice, which could make things better for her in the future. But when their conversations focused on daily events, it automatically downplayed both the past and the future and focused them on the here and now. Their conversations started to have more variability. Some days, they talked about sad things. Other days, about happy things or funny things.
1: Because she was so isolated, like, our social interactions really were contributing a huge amount of the interpersonal quality to her day. So if those interactions were stressful, her day was going to be stressful. And so eventually it'd just be like, how's your day? And it'd be like, it was fine. Like, we weren't rewarding attention into the story about the past, but we weren't trying to prevent it. And so we just started to get on with our lives together. To the point now where, yeah, she'll have good days and bad days, but we still talk quite frequently, and it just feels like normal, which is something I was desperately trying to achieve and failing to do when I was trying to play therapist.
0: The maps we use to navigate through life are enormously useful. Sometimes, however, they can lead us astray. When we come back, the curious brain science of how our minds come up with maps and what happens when reality tells us that those maps are wrong. 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I'm Shankar Vedantam. 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
2: 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And Michigan will hold its primary election on August 4th. 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
0: This is Hidden Brain. I'm Shankar Vedantam. As we move through the world, it's easy to imagine we are processing everything that happens around us and then deciding how to respond. But it turns out this would be incredibly complex and time-consuming to do. Our brains are designed to save energy, not waste it. At the University of Toronto, psychologist and neuroscientist Norman Farb studies how our brains efficiently navigate the world by coming up with maps. So, Norm, let's say I'm commuting to work every day. I drive or I take public transport. The first day I do this, it's novel. The third day, it becomes familiar. By the 10th day, it's a routine. At a conceptual level, can you talk about what happens in my mind as my commute goes from being new and strange to familiar and commonplace?
1: Sure. One of the main things that our brains have evolved to do, which is to take any sort of pattern in our reality and automate that process. So yeah, that first time you're driving, the problem you're trying to deal with is, okay, I'm going somewhere new. Where do I have to turn? What's traffic like? But once the route becomes familiar and you're like, oh yeah, when I see the green bush over there, it's getting time to slow down and turn right. Before you know it, you're doing it without even thinking.
0: Hmm. And of course, this is all not limited just to physical navigation. Your first day at work is nothing like your 264th day at work. So our maps are not just about physical terrain. They're about what we do.
1: Yeah, the idea that the brain is trying to set up a model of the world that lets it predict what's going to happen next applies to all facets of life, from figuring out how to speak to someone who's a bit prickly at work, to the most abstract things even of, you know, what should we think about? What should we care about? What is worth devoting our emotional energy and attention? All of these decisions become automated over time so that any leftover resources can be used to deal with the unexpected.
0: Norm and other researchers have identified a network in the brain that is involved in this process. It's called the default mode network. At the risk of oversimplifying things, the default mode network is the brain asking itself, can I take what just happened and fit it into a pattern, a model of the world?
1: Yeah, so the default mode network is a constellation of brain regions that seem to be most active when we're not up to anything in particular, when we're given instructions to rest and just do whatever comes natural for us. So this is part of the term default. It's what happens to us by default. So we have this sense that that the default mode network is instantiating a habit in our brain, so that as things become familiar and our predictions can mostly just cover what we need to do next, and we don't have to do a lot of conscious processing, this is the brain network that becomes most active to deal with the expected input-output from the world.
0: So one way that the default mode network can get us in trouble is when we start to feel like our map of the world actually is the world. Can you talk about that for a moment? That in some ways we're doing things repetitively. After some time, in some ways, we build a model of what this thing is because we don't have to do it effortfully each time. But after some time, the model comes to substitute for the world itself, for the thing that we're doing itself. Can you talk about how that process happens, which is in some ways, you know, you're training the autopilot function on the plane, so to say, but after some time, the autopilot just simply starts flying the plane and we forget that actually there is a pilot available to fly the plane as well.
1: Yeah, I mean, I think we have moments of this. You know, we'll just sort of walk into a room and start doing something and then realize it's not what we intended to do. So we have glimpses that sometimes the autopilot takes over at a behavioral level. But I think what we don't often realize is that our habits are not just habits of behavior, they're also habits of perception. So where should I look when I walk into a room? Who should I pay attention to? What sorts of things should I think about? What sorts of plans should I consider? And by extension, we're also filtering out many, many other possibilities. So the default mode network is not just looking at habits in terms of, you know, do I exercise or not, or, you know, how often do I bathe, but also really fundamental habits for what parts of our reality we interact with. And these are the things that we have most deeply modeled. We practice doing it over and over again. We don't consider turning left on our way to work if we always turn right. We don't wonder what is going on to the left of us because it's irrelevant. We've learned that it's irrelevant. And at a social level, we've learned that some topics are irrelevant. They're not that important to us. Some people are irrelevant or not that important to us. And even when we're talking to someone we know and have some affiliation with, there are certain things we're used to discussing with them and other things that they're just not the kind of person I would share that with, or I wouldn't make the conversation go in that way. And that all comes from just how we perceive the world around us and filter it, what matters and what doesn't matter in that context. And the default mode network is doing that too. So in a way, this greatly simplifies the problem of like, what am I doing in every given moment? But it also, the way it simplifies things is by creating massive blind spots as to what are all the other things that are possible in this moment, which has big implications for our ability to change.
0: I'm thinking about the story you told me about your mom. You know, she recognizes from time to time, you know, it might be better for me, you know, not to dwell on the past and not to, you know, have so much animosity towards my ex-husband. I should move forward with my life. You sort of know these things at one level in your mind, but at some level, your default is to spring back into this model that says, here's the world that I was promised and the world didn't turn out that way. And my mind keeps returning to that groove of feeling betrayed and let down.
1: Yeah, the idea of like a groove, right, or a channel that it's just easier for our thoughts to flow that way, I think is a really good metaphor. We know that we have certain mental habits that we would like to change. So at the times that we're effortfully concentrating, we're using our attention to choose differently, we have this sense of agency, but our attention is a very fragile thing. And as soon as we're no longer paying attention, we become distracted, or especially if we're stressed and fixated on something else, then what's filling in all the background of what to do, what to think about, what to recall is the default mode network. So I know I shouldn't, you know, think about this negative event because I'll become upset. And just the momentary instruction of like, well, this actually isn't skillful right now, has very little power compared to all of this machinery saying you should think about it more. It's about you. And we know from other research that thinking about the self gets the highest priority over any kind of other thinking, because that, those are the types of thoughts that are by definition relevant for our survival.
0: I mean, I'm imagining that if you're driving on a street, for example, and now we see a red light, most of us are not going through the effortful process of saying, all right, that's a traffic signal in front of me. The light has turned red. Red is supposed to mean that I'm supposed to slow down and stop. So I should come to a stop because it's a red light. All of that is happening automatically. And really what you're saying is that the same thing happens at the level of interpersonal relationships, for example. We have these defaults where we see people, we've had certain patterns of conversations with them, and the default mode network in some ways is putting us into the same mode that we are in when we see a red light and we automatically come to a stop.
1: Right. And it's not that there's zero awareness on a red light. It's more like, let's shortcut through all the reasoning and just give you sort of a basic feeling of like, you need to do this now, and it might be dangerous or unpleasant not to. And this is the default mode network trying to simplify things for us. That comes with trade-offs, because this network is almost like a feeling of certainty in our minds, but the world itself is an unstable and changing place.
0: Right.
1: So it can make it very difficult for us to change if that learning is now being overgeneralized, or even if it's like the same person, but let's say that person has changed or the situation has changed, it's going to be hard for us to change that programming.
0: I mean, as you pointed out, when you were talking to your mom, it was easier in some ways to start with the default of saying, you know, she is in trouble, she is depressed, I need to help her, she's in need of therapy, as opposed to say, let's see where she is today. Let's pay attention to what's actually going on today. That's a much more effortful process of actually reading where things are rather than assuming you know where they are.
1: Yeah, so it's much more effortful to go in assuming you know nothing about a person and be open to this flood of information and not knowing what to pay attention to and not knowing who this person is and starting from beginning each time is a hugely effortful and also kind of scary process, right? Like there's a safety in knowing who people are and what they're up to and what they might say or do to you. And to entertain the possibility that anything could happen kind of makes you vulnerable, right? And what if that means you could have to respond in different ways, right? There might almost be a fearfulness in letting someone just show up totally differently because, you know, we want to assume that we're going to be the same person tomorrow and that other people are going to be consistent. What if they're not?

0: So you've conducted a number of neuroimaging studies of people who have experienced or are currently experiencing depression. You put them in the fMRI scanner in your lab so you can see what's going on in their brains. In one study, you put people in the in this brain scanner and you asked them to watch very sad film clips. What were these clips and what did you find, Norm?
1: Yeah, so in order to be a good prediction machine, the name of the game for the brain is to associate whatever's happening in your momentary experience with other past events so that you can contextualize and interpret those events. And this is why we think we see the default mode network activating, lighting up in the scanner when people are exposed to sadness is they see something happening. We show signs, themes of loss. You know, we show clips from terms of endearment, a mother saying goodbye to her kids because she has terminal cancer, for instance. Hmm. And the brain is sort of saying, "Oh, okay, I'm getting this interpersonal, you know, interaction happening. What's happening here? A mother is sick and she's having to say goodbye to her kids, and we immediately relate that to our own experiences of loss, of having to say goodbye to loved ones, of the fragility of life." Hmm. You know, our own severed relationships. And this helps us go from just seeing like pixels moving around on a screen to really feeling like immersed in a story. This is why we enjoy stories so much, because they aren't just about the protagonist in the story. They're about us. And that's the default mode network kind of filling in like, wow, like look at how richly this particular stimulus, this particular event or experience is actually a candidate for many other experiences or a prototype of many other experiences that have happened in our own lives. It's a ubiquitous kind of response to try to think about, you know, how can I make sense of this experience in terms of what I already know about myself and the world?
0: Now, you did find a difference between people who were prone to depression and people who were not showing signs of depression, but it wasn't in the default mode network, but in another region of the brain. What did you find, Norm?
1: Yeah, so this really surprised us that the default mode network wasn't driving our prediction of who is depressed and who wasn't. We thought, of course, you know, people who are depressed are so sucked into their negative life stories that this is causing depression, and it just wasn't. I had to sort of open up my own set of expectations, my map for what was going to happen, and say, okay, well, if I'm going to make something out of this study that tells us something about depression, maybe I should look for what else is happening in the brain. And when I started now looking at what parts of the brain were deactivating, where we actually saw less activity during sad films compared to neutral films, we saw that it was the parts of our brain that represent what's happening in our bodies that tend to be turning off. So there's parts of the brain that we know across almost every person represents what's happening on the surface of your body. And we know that there's parts of the brain that represent the internal feeling state of the body. And it was these regions that were deactivating in response to the sad film clips. And what really convinced me that there was a story here, because this is not how I think even the general scientific community would think of depression, vulnerability. It's still thought of as being the triggering of threat signals that then trigger you into, you know, your defensive habits. So what really convinced me that this was important was when we looked at what parts of the brain had activity that correlated with or helped us predict whether someone was depressed or not, it was this pattern of deactivation in body representation regions that was significantly associated with whether people were depressed or not. And it did not seem diagnostic to look at differences in how much people were activating the default mode network. Mm. It just seemed that what might be pathological or harmful is doing this to the exclusion of continuing to process and update yourself with information about how your body is feeling.
0: Hmm. And when you say how the body is feeling, you mean everything from, you know, are my eyes seeing color? Are my ears hearing sound? What is the feeling of the carpet on my feet or the desk under my arm? It's all of the feelings and sensations that are flooding into the brain. You're saying that in people who had a propensity for depression, these areas were suppressed. These signals were being suppressed.
1: Right. The most pronounced places that were associated with depression were specifically the regions for what am I feeling in my body right now? So how do I feel lying here in the scanner? Am I hot or cold right now? Do I feel sensations like in my gut? Does my heart ache? My throat feel you know, constricted. Mm. And if we think about our strong emotional responses, you feel it a lot of times in your chest and in your gut. And if this signal is being suppressed while you're thinking about your sadness, it's that kind of perfect storm that's actually associated with depression, which poses its own sort of conceptual mysteries for us to understand, because it's not at all what we expected.
0: It's almost at that point like you have a brain without a body. Your brain is full of its own thoughts, its own activity, its own self-perception, but it's not paying attention to signals coming in from the body.
1: That's right. In the case of depression vulnerability, what's happening is people are saying, well, I want to protect myself from these negative feelings. They feel bad or threatening or just icky. And so I'm going to just, for now, I'm going to pause taking in new information just while my brain thinks about this model of me being sad. Hmm. And meanwhile, the default mode network is saying, I'm just going to keep thinking about all the reasons, you know, I should feel sad right now, and I've felt sad in the past, and link all this information together until I get interrupted by new information. So you have this kind of recipe for, you know, turning on the sadness machine and then locking all the doors for other visitors that might interrupt sadness. So there's this ironic perpetuation of our sadness by conceptualizing it and cutting out the sensory aspects of it. The default mode network is not in the business of changing unless it has to integrate new information, and now we're not letting it integrate new information.
0: To put this another way, the brain is doing two things. It's taking in information and then using that information to improve its internal maps of the world. People with a propensity for depression seem to stop taking in information, leaving the brain with only its own internal maps. If those maps are filled with ruminations about an unfair, unkind, unhappy world, that becomes the only world we can see. Even if good things happen to us, even when we catch a break, our internal map continues to paint a picture of gloom. When we come back, how to update our internal maps. You're listening to Hidden Brain. I'm Shankar Vedantam. This is NPR.
2: 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You're tuned in to Hidden Brain. I'm Josh Hakala.
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2: 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That's 10 o'clock here on Michigan Public, followed by the latest world news with the BBC at 11. In the Michigan Public weather forecast tonight, mostly clear. West Michigan could have some lingering smoke in the air. Overnight lows from the upper 50s to the low 60s. Tomorrow, mostly sunny in the morning. A few more clouds in the afternoon. We'll have some of that wildfire smoke hanging around in parts of West and mid-Michigan. Highs in the low 80s.
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0: This is Hidden Brain. I'm Shankar Vedantam. Norman Farb is a psychologist and neuroscientist at the University of Toronto. With Zindel Siegel, he's the author of Better in Every Sense, How the New Science of Sensation Can Help You Reclaim Your Life. Pop psychology talks a lot about the differences between the left brain and the right brain. But Norm says the more important distinction might be between the front of the brain and the back of the brain. The front of the brain is where a lot of our map-making happens. The back of the brain is mostly where the brain picks up information from our senses. Among people with a propensity for depression, Norm says the map-making part of the brain is very active, while the part that processes sensory information is shut down.
1: The more stressed we become, the more we start seeing that the front of the brain becomes active and many parts of the back of our brain are becoming deactivated. So I think you can think of it as a tale of two partners that are trying to work together to help get you through life. And one of these partners is the default mode network. It really uses a lot of the mental machinery that, you know, makes us more kind of evolved. And its job is to make a really good model of the world and help us use that model to efficiently get through life. But this other partner is the sensory parts of our brain that are just still open to the fact that the world is changing, right? It's almost like this force of chaos. And we need to have chaos because the world is changing and our models are going invariably to be wrong if they do not adapt to change. And so what seems to be happening when people become stressed, or you feel like you're stuck in a rut, or you wonder why, like, you keep doing the same things or having the same interactions play out the same way, it seems to be the case that the part of our brain, which we think is driven by default mode network activity, has become too dominant. And it's happening at the expense of the sometimes scary process of letting the chaos of the world in that could change our models of the world, which also means changing us.
0: At the same time, I think that this might explain now why someone who has a certain map of the world is sort of finds themselves not able to extricate themselves from it. Part of the problem might be that they simply have stopped taking in information that could tell them that their map is wrong.
1: Right. So if your response to a stressor is to think, okay, I don't have a lot of time to learn something new right now. I have to deal with this situation. What do I already have in my toolbox to deal with this sort of situation? Someone is being aggressive towards me, or I've just experienced a failure and I'm worried, you know, about what the future holds. We're driven to use what we already know. But if the problem is that what we already know is leading us to repeatedly get into conflict or to run into failure or to descend into the pits of despair, then we just keep reaching in to the toolbox that has the same tools that are causing the problem in the first place.
0: I'm also imagining, let's say you have a fight with someone who is close to you and the fight is very painful and, you know, you're flooded with all kinds of sensations, your cortisol levels are elevated. So there's a lot of signals coming in from your body that, in fact, you know, something very unpleasant has happened and now your default mode network kicks in. You're telling yourself a story about how this fight came to be and what your relationship is like with this other person. You have now the elaboration of the map. You have a map of the fight in addition to the fight. I think what you're saying is that, you know, 2 hours after the fight is over, the body has stopped sending you signals that a terrible fight has happened. The body has gone back to baseline, but the story of the fight, the map of the fight, continues in our heads. And for some people, that map becomes so powerful that the fight now persists. And now it has a life that basically is lasting a week, a year, a decade, when the bodily sensations of that fight, in fact, have dissipated in a couple of hours.
1: That's exactly right. And then the insidious thing is that because you're telling this story, even after the body's calmed down, your body doesn't know the difference between you telling the story about the fight or the fight. So it thinks the fight's happening again. So you do actually get more cortisol and more stress hormones released into the body as you hold on to this over and over again. And so, yeah, it's really just like this irony that it makes sense that we want to get away from feeling bad. We want to move things into a kind of conceptual realm where we can manipulate them and think about it in terms of a story and it's less energy intensive and all these things. So it makes sense that we do this. But then before we know it, exactly as you said, now we have this model of the fight that we can carry with us wherever we go. And that's what happens in real life. Someone says something at work and then your body kind of calms down, but then driving home, you think about it again and the body reacts. And then you go home and you tell your loved one about it. And so now it's happened again. And then you call, you know, your friend and you say, do you know what this person said to me? And it happens again and again and again. So we are like inflicting the fight over and over again, even though it was only like 2 or 3 minutes of our day.
0: Norm says that being disconnected from our senses can keep us from feeling connected to other people. The more we live inside the world of our internal maps, and the less we pay attention to how our interactions with others make us feel, the less happy we are going to be.
1: And it's kind of catastrophic because we know that our reasoning is never able to take everything into account. And there's times we can have, you know, perfect reasons for our actions and be doing drastic harm to our sense of relatedness or our connectedness. So we're not taught to balance this sort of reasoning with, well, what does it feel like while you're being right? You know, what does it feel like while you're showing that your model is the correct model? Mm. And I guess as Atrana is saying, the signal that things need to change is often a sensory signal. It's this feeling that there is something amazing and great about feeling connected to other people, for instance, and to feel that rupture and realize that something's wrong, no matter how right you are, like symbolically and logically, that's a really powerful motivator to put down your model for a little bit and think about, like, you know, what am I assuming here?
0: Yeah. And when you think about so many, you know, both interpersonal disagreements as well as, you know, partisan disagreements that we have, so much of that is about, you know, my map versus your map, as opposed to asking, you know, how does this affect the relationship between me and you?
1: Yeah, I really think, I mean, what many of us want, I can say definitely what I want is to feel, you know, connected and loved and accepted by other people. And that's a real feeling, right? In the times that I am most satisfied with my life, I feel like I have that connection and it's able to be there reliably. And the times that I've felt at my lowest is when I feel like alone. Not to be too melodramatic, like Shankar, we just met, but I can feel a connection right now as we speak. And that's motivating me to open up more and share more. Hmm. And it's meaningful. And I just feel like we don't even have a great vocabulary for that. We're not taught that to the same extent we're taught, you know, math or spelling. And we don't have a culture that checks in on that feeling of connection or disconnection as being as important as maybe some of our outward indicators of health and success. And I really think it's this felt sense of connection both to ourselves in the world, but by extension to other people, to other living beings, that's often missing when people feel like life has gone awry somehow.
0: The solution, Norm says, is to deliberately and consistently reconnect with the world of the senses. To feel, to hear, to see. The more attentive we are of our bodies, the less likely we are to get trapped inside our internal, outdated maps. Norm says he has embraced a tactile practice each morning to help him be present with his family instead of letting the models inside his head tell him how to behave.
1: You know, in the morning when I'm tired and grumpy, I needed something that would just break right through and remind me that I had some intentions about how I wanted to be in the world. So what I learned to do is associate the feeling of cold tiles on my bathroom floor touching my feet with a reminder that I can be intentional about my relationships. And I've used that especially in times I felt really like calcified in my relationships. If I'm stuck in a pattern where I'm getting, you know, into quarrels with my kids, for instance, then I would use touching those tiles in the morning as a way to remember, like, today's a new day. It's a chance to look at things differently. Like, can you stay open right now?
0: I understand that there was a morning recently when you and your kids were running behind schedule and you felt yourself getting increasingly angry. This had happened before and your mental maps were saying, you know, they never listen to me. We're always running late. Describe what was happening in your mind and what you did at that point, Norm.
1: Yeah, so I pride myself on being an engaged parent and I want my kids to learn about punctuality and I have a model that, like, I should be able to get them to school on time. And I would find that, you know, the harder I pushed them to get ready, the more they would kind of flop around and be playful and, you know, bicker with each other. And I would just be losing my mind. Like, I would feel like this rage building up, this frustration of, like, why won't you do this basic thing for me? Like, don't you even care about me? And at the same time, I have a meta rage about, like, but I'm studying mindfulness and I'm supposed to be open to these things and just, like, let the feeling go. And so I'd notice, like, okay, I'm just going to notice my rage. And then, like, 3 seconds later, it'd be like, get your, like, freaking shoes on. on, right? Like, so just like attending to the rage and being open to the feeling of anger actually wasn't just going to take care of this problem. What I needed to do was actually be more exploratory. And I remember like looking at my kids and being like, they don't care about getting to school on time. They just want to play. And I was like, well, what's it like to like feel like you want to play? And feeling this kind of warmth and like this sparkle again of like, instead of rejection of them, like sort of othering them as like people who are thwarting my plans, like feeling like, well, I want to be connected to them. I want to play too, but we also have to get to school. And then realizing like, well, then really what I just need to do is get them out the door with this kind of feeling of connection and playfulness. Like, how could I do that? Well, I bet you if like a big scary monster showed up and was threatening to tickle them, they would be really motivated to get out the door, but it wouldn't be like angry dad time. So I felt the anger, but I also felt this like connection to my kids. And I learned to become this kind of tickle monster when they were kind of messing around getting out the door. And eventually they started to be like, oh, he's turning to the tickle monster. Get your shoes on really quick because you're going to get tickles. And it was like a totally different way around the problem that wasn't about, you know, being stricter or having more consequences or lecturing them about responsibility or other things that little kids just don't care about and are actually, you know, connection disrupting. So yeah, foraging isn't as simple as just like, if you get into sensation, all your problems are solved. It's the beginning of starting to explore, right? And then remembering like, what are you actually exploring for here? Like, are you willing to be surprised that the way to get this kind of connection, the way to have this feeling of positivity, it's not the way you expected it to look, but it's probably available if you're willing to let go of what you know and try other things.
0: Norman Farb is a psychologist and neuroscientist at the University of Toronto. With Zindel Siegel, he's the author of Better in Every Sense, How the New Science of Sensation Can Help You Reclaim Your Life. 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
1: Thanks so much for having me. 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
0: 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Tara Boyle is our executive producer. I'm Hidden Brain's executive editor. 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It's the episode titled Changing Our Mental Maps. I'm Shankar Vedantam. See you soon.

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1: Thanks for joining us on Michigan Public. Radiolab is coming up next, right after a check of the latest news headlines. 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
3: Yeah.
6: December the 8th, 1963 was the exact date. I was just drifting in really quietly with my gun in front of me. And I was just caressing the trigger and I was just about to pull it.

0: style of attacking, high possession, pressing soccer would finally bear fruit. And tonight it has, because they are world champions once again.
1: Guy Hedgekeller having fun in Madrid. Well, Argentina ended up down to 10 men in the 93rd minute after Enzo Fernandez was handed a second yellow card. Spain, however, dominated throughout the game, possessing the ball for 65% of the time. La Raja, the Reds, had 12 shots on target. Argentina had none. And for the Argentinian captain, Lionel Messi, who is 39 years old, it could be his last match ever at the World Cup as his team fell short in defending their title.
2: After the match, Spain's captain Rodri was awarded Player of the Tournament and went on to lift the famous gold trophy after it was handed to him by US President Donald Trump, who received a mixed reaction from fans when appearing on the pitch. Well, after the game, our correspondent Nada Tofik sent this from outside the stadium in New Jersey.
3: This wasn't the most electric World Cup final ever. It took until the 106th minute for the deadlock to be broken when Ferran Torres finally scored that winning goal for Spain. But no doubt that Spain worked extremely hard, maintaining possession of the ball for the majority of the match. And even Argentina fans that I've spoken to have applauded Spain's performance. Some even suggesting that now is the time for Lionel Messi to pass the torch on to 19-year-old Lamine Yamal. And you could see how happy Lamine Yamal was after that win, celebrating, collapsing onto the pitch with his teammates, ultimately holding up that golden trophy at the end. And for Lionel Messi, you could see how emotional he was. The big question, of course, being if this will be his last World Cup. For Spain, their second World Cup win, the first in 16 years, and the first time a nation has held the title of both men and women's World Cup champions. So quite an achievement for them. This for the United States was also the last chance to show what they were capable of as co-hosts along with Canada and Mexico. There was a halftime show that ran over 27 minutes long. Now, for some fans, that was an added bonus to see performers such as Shakira, Justin Bieber, BTS performing. But for others who are hardcore football fans, it was a longer than necessary break in their opinion. So, a lot to unpack from this World Cup in terms of performances, but for Spanish fans, a night that they will be celebrating for some time.
1: Indeed. Nada Tofik there outside the stadium in New Jersey. Isaac, for Spain, it's all about defence, isn't it? If you've got the ball, they can't.
4: Exactly. I think for the eight games they played, they had 10 shots on their goal, conceded one goal throughout this competition. Earlier on, we heard how young this squad is. Lamine Yamal, Pau Cubarsí, who won the Young Player of

0: Thanks for starting your day with us this morning. You're listening to Morning Edition on Michigan Public. The latest news headlines are coming up in 1 minute. Also, coming up a little later this hour, we will bring you the latest in our series of conversations with the candidates for governor here in the state of Michigan. I'll talk with Republican Perry Johnson in about 5 minutes right after a check of the latest news headlines. 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In the Michigan Public weather forecast today, partly sunny with patchy wildfire smoke, increasing clouds as the day goes on. It'll be breezy, highs in the low to mid 80s across the state. There is an air quality alert in effect again today. The concentrations are expected to be at the unhealthy for sensitive groups level. It's 6:30.
1: Live from NPR News in Washington, I'm Dave Mattingly. The U.S. military has carried out a ninth consecutive night of airstrikes against Iran as fighting continues to intensify in the Middle East. At least three American service members have been killed by Iranian attacks in recent days, including two in an Iranian missile strike on a base in Jordan. Russia and Ukraine continue to exchange fire. The latest Russian airstrikes left at least three people dead in Ukraine as Kyiv launched another wave of drones on the Russian capital. NPR's Charles Maines is in Moscow.
2: According to Moscow authorities, city air defenses intercepted some 400 Ukrainian drones on approach to the capital. Moscow Regional Governor Andrei Vorobyov said several of the intercepted drones set fire to civilian infrastructure, injuring two people, but provided few other details. Yet images circulating on social media suggested an oil refinery was among objects damaged. In recent months, Ukraine has repeatedly targeted Russian energy infrastructure with long-range drone and missile strikes, causing fuel shortages and gas rationing across the country. Ukrainian President Volodymyr Zelensky has vowed to continue attacks in a bid to force the Kremlin to negotiate an end to the war, now in its fifth year. Charles Maines, NPR News, Moscow.
1: Andy Burnham is set to become Britain's seventh prime minister in 10 years today. This is NPR News from Washington.
0: With Michigan Public News, I'm Doug Trabu. A ballot proposal that seeks to unify public transit in Wayne County is causing division among some in the region. The measure would continue a 10-year millage for public transportation, but create a new tax for communities that had opted out of the transit system. Those opposing the millage call that unfair, arguing that some residents, especially those in rural areas, have little need for the service. Oakland County voters approved a similar measure 4 years ago, and the head of the regional smart bus line, Tiffany Gunter, says views change once public transit becomes available.
3: We had some of the same arguments against in Oakland County in 2022, and those same communities are seeing increase in usage, and the people that are using them are those same folks that oftentimes have the argument against them.
0: Gunter notes that the millage would fund not only large bus systems, but also specialized transit that serves seniors, veterans, and those with disabilities. Artificial intelligence company Anthropic is launching a new Claude AI platform in cooperation with Detroit educators. The Claude for Teachers model helps organize lesson plans and even build curriculum based on a student's specific interests. The company's Elizabeth Kelly says the AI system eases administrative burdens while allowing teachers to create fact-based studies.
4: This is a tool that we're putting in the hands of teachers who, as professionals, know their content, know what they're teaching, have oftentimes taught this for many years, and are really there to sort of check anything, figure out what exactly they want to be presenting in the classroom, how they want to present it.
0: Kelly says as society increasingly adopts AI technology, students need to develop skills focusing on creativity, critical thinking, and emotional intelligence. In the Michigan Public weather forecast today, we'll see partly sunny skies with patchy wildfire smoke, increasing clouds as the day goes on. It'll be breezy with highs in the low to mid 80s. Across the state, there's an air quality alert in effect again today because of the wildfire smoke. Tonight, showers and thunderstorms, likely some lingering smoke. We'll have overnight lows around 70. This is Michigan Public News. Michigan's 2026 primary election is on August 4th. Michigan will elect a new governor this fall. In the primary, voters will choose the nominees who will appear in the November election. As part of Michigan Public's election 2026 coverage, we're interviewing the candidates for governor from both major parties here on Morning Edition. Perry Johnson is a businessman and an author. He ran for governor in 2022 but failed to make the ballot. He is on the ballot this time as a Republican candidate for governor, and he joins me now. Mr. Johnson, good morning.
5: Good morning.
0: What will your top three priorities be if you're elected governor?
5: I want to eliminate the state income tax, which is about $13.5 billion. In order for me to do that without any other taxes, obviously I need to use my skill set. I've spent my entire life bringing quality and efficiency to companies. Now I want to bring it to state government. And we have plenty of room for improvement in our state. I also realize that we have property taxes that are onerous. We also have to recognize that we must ameliorate the quality of our education programs. They are very, very weak in the state. Now, I propose the what I call mega audit, Michigan Efficiency Government Audit, so we evaluate what goes on. We don't need to be in a position where we're just throwing money at things hopelessly.
0: There are a couple of things I want to touch on there. You mentioned the mega audit, which is one of the key components of your campaign. Could you describe how that would work and what it would be looking for?
5: Well, it's basically the same thing that I do in every company. If you're going to cut, you first have to find out where the weaknesses are, where you have the most potential. And then after that, you're in a position to actually make changes. And my mega audit is an efficiency audit. Now, Whitmer does not allow us, our governor does not allow us to audit anything. I propose we audit everything.
0: Well, there are multiple ways that audits are already conducted for the state of Michigan through the Independent Office of the Auditor General and through the Office of Internal Audit Services. Why would the state need an additional audit, and would it be potentially costly in and of itself?
5: Well, the efficiency audits aren't very expensive, and we don't do an efficiency audit that I'm aware of. Now, if you know otherwise, let me know.
0: No, I believe those audits that I referenced are to see that the spending is going where it is supposed to go. I don't believe it's related to efficiency, but that leads me to another follow-up question. In business, of course, if you're in charge, you can audit for efficiency and then make cuts if you're the CEO or approach your board. But in this case, the things that you're looking at are spending that would have been allocated by actions of the legislature. So would the audit then just make recommendations to the House and Senate as to how to adjust their future spending?
5: I think it's kind of interesting the approach that we use. We get money allocated. We don't really know whether that is the appropriate amount because we even haven't done an efficiency audit. And then we want to make sure at the end of the year that we spend every penny in that budget so we're broke. The whole idea is so nutty, but that's really what we do. We have to incentivize people to save money. So I suggested 2 cents to save America. I wrote a book, the concept being we have everybody cut 2 cents out of every dollar in their expenses, and we systematically change the way people are thinking. So we stop spending all this money needlessly. And that was a basic approach that I think we have to have if we're going to have an efficient government.
0: And just briefly, do you support the idea of the rainy day fund? The state has saved into a rainy day fund over the years.
5: Yes, absolutely.
0: And I want to ask about your plan to eliminate the state income tax. You have said you want to assess efficiency in state government, and that will allow you to trim spending. But do you believe that will truly offset the loss of revenue from the income tax? In some states where there is no income tax, they have a different use tax. For example, there might be no personal income tax, but then there is a higher sales tax. Are you planning some sort of offset to account for the loss of revenue from the income tax, the efficiency modeling that you've discussed?
5: No, it's very important to understand that I've built my entire career on efficiency and quality. And Yeah, I've been doing this for 40 years. Perry Johnson Registrars, Perry Johnson Laboratory Accreditation, Perry Johnson Food Safety. I mean, we operate across the United States. This is my expertise. This is what I do.
0: You have said that if elected, you would support the work of U.S. Immigration and Customs Enforcement. As governor, how would your administration respond to the mass deportation efforts being carried out by the Trump administration right now?
5: Well, I'm going to support President Trump's efforts. I think everybody knows that. We have a situation that happened right around my area. We had groups from South America that were coming in and systematically stealing and robbing. I live in Bloomfield Hills, and this was going on in Bloomfield Hills, Birmingham area. I think the idea of going after criminals and people that are really promoting the trade in narcotics are pretty dangerous. And they're people that we have to attend to, because for a while there, they just came in at will.
0: One of the most hotly contested topics in Michigan and across the U.S. right now is the construction of large-scale data centers. If elected governor, how would you approach data center projects and any potential legislation about them?
5: I'm not against progress. Progress is necessary. But what I had suggested was that we have a moratorium on data centers for 1 year, and we make sure that we're putting ourselves in a position where we don't have irrevocable damage. What's happened is we've actually incentivized people to build data centers by giving them tax breaks. Now, what people don't recognize is that we probably have the best area in the world for building data centers. Why? A relatively favorable climate for data centers. We have an awful lot of cold days, perfect environment because they generate heat. And as a result, it's less expensive to operate these data centers than it would be if you were in other states like California. Therefore, we don't need to offer any major breaks to these companies.
0: I would like to ask, you've mentioned that you support President Trump's policies. Why do you think President Trump chose to endorse Congressman John James, one of your Republican opponents, over you and the rest of the Republican field in the primary?
5: Well, I happen to know we have some people in the James campaign that are very, very close to some of the people that advise Trump. And we do know that the advisors advise. We know that they made serious mistakes in the last three governor races, that all of his endorsements went south. But in this particular case, I have some sympathy with him, actually, because he has basically a majority of six in the House. And what would you do? You're in a precarious situation. You need John James's vote. So I understand. You'll see when you look at the polls coming out, we're in pretty good shape, and we're probably going to win this despite that. So the bottom line is we're going to win this race anyway.
0: Perry Johnson is a Republican candidate for governor. Thank you very much for your time this morning.
5: Well, and thank you, and enjoy life.
0: Last week, my colleague Zoe Clark recorded an interview with Republican candidate Mike Cox that we were going to bring to you tomorrow, but Cox ended his campaign on Friday. We're working to bring you an interview with Republican candidate for governor and current Congressman John James later this week. You can find our earlier interviews with Democratic candidates for governor Jocelyn Benson and Chris Swanson at MichiganPublic.org.
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7: Good morning, I'm Andrew Ochieng at the BBC. Police in India's capital Delhi have reportedly fired tear gas to disperse protesters attempting to march to Parliament to demand the resignation of the Education Minister over exam paper leaks. Most of them, including this one, are young people from the so-called cockroach movement.
8: Actually, we want to stand with the students who are affected with the NEET paper leak. and the accountability have to be taken by the education minister, because in 2024 actually a paper leak already happened and this time it is again repeated. And he is not taking proper accountability.
7: The government of Guyana has promised a thorough investigation after a ferry carrying more than 130 people sunk off its Atlantic coast. About half of them have so far been rescued. Guyana's Prime Minister is Mark Phillips.
9: Let me be absolutely clear. Where negligence, misconduct, or criminal wrongdoing is established, those responsible will face the full force of the law.
7: Football fans across Spain have been celebrating after their team won the Men's World Cup. They beat Argentina 1-0 in the final in New Jersey. From Madrid, the BBC's Guy Hedgeco.
10: We saw those jubilant scenes straight after the final whistle, and that continued for quite some hours. Things have calmed down a bit, I should say, at this time of the morning, but we are expecting the party to continue later on. When the national team arrives back from New York here in Madrid sometime just after midday today.
7: I'm Andrew Ochieng of the BBC in London.
0: And this is Michigan Public. It's 6:45.
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11: 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I'm Leila Fadel.
12: And I'm Michelle Martin. Good morning. More than 10,000 homes in Native American communities in northern Arizona still don't have running water. A new federal law that has widespread support could fix that, but a few states are standing in the way. KJZZ's Alex Hager explains the holdup.
13: Marilyn Tiwa gets her family's water at this rickety windmill, which pulls it untreated from a well underneath this dusty, windy plain.
14: It's a daily thing for us out here to do this, and, you know, other people just don't realize what we go through.
13: This is life on the Hopi Reservation. Tiwa is a member of the tribal council and still lives in the village she grew up in. Today, just like back then, water comes to the house in buckets.
14: We don't have any indoor plumbing, so we have to, you know, rely on outside porta-johns. So that's the hope that one day we'll be able to have all of these facilities that other people have in their homes.
13: One day could come soon for the Hopi, Navajo, and San Juan Southern Paiute, thanks to a proposed law. Tribes control a big chunk of water in the Colorado River, but lack the money and pipes to get it. The proposed law offers a compromise. They would agree to take less water than they might be legally owed, and in return, the government would give the tribes $5 billion to help build a pipeline that could bring running water to thousands of homes. But there's a major hurdle standing in the way.
15: What the settlement is proposing is something new.
13: Heather Tanana is a Navajo citizen and law professor at the University of Denver. She explains it like this. Over a century ago, the states that used the Colorado River were split into two camps. The Upper Basin, Colorado, New Mexico, Utah, and Wyoming, and the Lower Basin, Arizona, California, and Nevada. When it comes to sharing water, they rarely agree. And the Navajo Nation is stuck in the middle.
15: It straddles three states, and it crosses over, you know, this magical line that was created of the Upper Basin and the Lower Basin.
13: The settlement would let the Navajo Nation lease some of its water from the Upper Basin to the Lower Basin, like fast-growing cities in the Phoenix area that are looking for every drop they can get.
15: That creates a little fear for some of these Upper Basin states that if we allow this to happen, what else might happen?
13: The Upper Basin states are worried that the deal would set a precedent for taking their water and sending it downstream. KJZZ and ProPublica reached out to those four states for comment. Water officials pointed to letters they wrote to the Senate. They support the idea of getting water to the reservations, but still have significant concerns. Colorado wrote that downstream leasing would harm the security and certainty of the state's river access. But speaking to senators in March, Navajo President Boo Nigrin said worries about a new precedent are unfounded.
16: There is no way for this to happen again because there is no other tribe besides Navajo in this position.
13: So now, for people like Marilyn Tiwa, who haul buckets of water just to wash their hands, all that's left is to wait for a decision from policymakers.
17: We're at their mercy and, you know, begging for something which we are entitled to. I just hope that somebody up there will listen to us and help us out, that we get this settlement passed.
13: Tiwa says she's hoping on behalf of her children, her grandchildren, and their children who haven't come yet. For NPR News, I'm Alex Hager in northeastern Arizona.
12: This story was produced in partnership with ProPublica reporter Mark Olalde. This is Morning Edition from NPR News. I'm Michelle Martin.
11: And I'm Leila Fadel.
0: Morning Edition comes to you here on Michigan Public. We're at 91.7 in Ann Arbor and Detroit, 91.1 in Flint, 91.3 in Port Huron, 89.7 in Lansing, and 104.1 in Grand Rapids. Online with live streaming at michiganpublic.org. Good morning, I'm Doug Tribou. Still to come this morning, Senate Democrat Mark Wehmer appeared on ABC yesterday and blasted President Trump over the war with Iran. Several U.S. service members have been killed in recent days, and the conflict has escalated over the weekend and into this morning. We'll have the latest from the region with NPR's Jane Arraf in about 15 minutes.
18: Harriet Clark was 11 months old when her mother was a getaway driver in the infamous 1981 robbery of a Brinks truck. The robbers were members of radical offshoots of the Weather Underground and the Black Panthers. For the next 37 years, Harriet spent Saturdays visiting her mother in prison. Her new novel is based on that. She's on the next Fresh Air. Join us.
0: You can hear Fresh Air today at noon and tonight at 9. 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In the Michigan Public weather forecast today, partly sunny with patchy wildfire smoke. Increasing clouds as the day goes on. It'll be breezy with highs in the 80s across the state. There is an air quality alert in effect again today because of that wildfire smoke. It's 6:51.
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19: From Marketplace in Washington, I'm Kimberly Adams. We're more than a week into renewed fighting between the U.S. and Iran after the ceasefire collapsed. The escalation is starting to show up at the gas pump, sending prices up to more than $4 a gallon, according to AAA. Marketplace's Nancy Marshall Genzer has the details.
20: AAA says the national average price for a gallon of regular gas is now just over $4. That's 13 cents a gallon more than we were paying last week. The average price a year ago was $3.14 a gallon. As the U.S. continues airstrikes on Iran, Iran has been attacking ships in the Strait of Hormuz, claiming they're using unauthorized routes. Iran's Revolutionary Guard says no oil, gas, or fertilizer can go through the strait as long as the U.S. attacks continue. AAA says the price of diesel fuel is now above $5 a gallon. That's partly because Russia is banning exports of some of its refined products after Ukrainian strikes on its refineries. Russia is now trying to import diesel, adding to demand. I'm Nancy Marshall Genzer for Marketplace.
19: Brent crude is now trading at $88.38 a barrel, and West Texas Intermediate crude is at $82.33 a barrel. Apple and Nvidia are neck and neck for the title of the world's most valuable company. Not because Apple is gaining in value, but because Nvidia's stock is losing value. Investors have been selling off the chipmaker's shares amid a broader market rethink over how much artificial intelligence-related companies should actually be worth. Marketplace's Nova Safo has more.
21: When Apple briefly overtook Nvidia on Friday as the world's most valuable company, Daniel Newman, CEO of the tech advisory firm The Futurum Group, had a pithy response.
1: I actually tweeted something out that just had one word, and it said, dumb.
21: Because, he says, while Apple will likely keep selling lots of iPhones and make lots of money,
1: it's not anywhere close to what we expect NVIDIA to do in the future years.
21: Newman says what's happening in the markets now is that investors are growing a bit more cautious after 2 years of exuberance over AI. Darren Acemoglu of MIT, who researches the economic underpinnings of the AI boom, says caution is warranted.
2: The whole industry could have a shakeup.
21: A shakeup that would happen if profits, when and if they materialize, don't justify the enormous spending on AI, forecast at $2.5 trillion globally this year alone.
2: I don't think anybody has come up with a reasonable scenario in which in 2 or 3 years' time, we're going to see $1 trillion of revenue.
21: Meanwhile, there are questions about whether big tech firms will keep spending massively to build data centers. Daniel Newman of the Futurum Group says earnings reports this week from Alphabet, Microsoft, Meta, and others will be key.
1: Everybody's been kind of waiting for who blinks. Is any of these hyperscalers going to say, we're not going to spend what we said we're going to spend?
21: If they say that, he says, that would likely spark a further sell-off in stocks related to the AI build-out. I'm Nova Safo for Marketplace.
19: Let's do the numbers. That ongoing sell-off of AI-related tech stocks has South Korea's KOPSI closing down almost 4.5% today. Japan's Nikkei ended the day down 4% as well. Dow, S&P, and NASDAQ futures are up in the 0.2% to 0.7% range, with the Dow future up 73 points. The 10-year Treasury yield is up at 4.56%.
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19: The ups and downs of tech stocks are one part of the AI story, but another is the way the technology has been rapidly changing the way businesses and their employees operate over the last few years. Linda Hill is a professor at Harvard Business School. She studies how organizations navigate moments of technological change like this and advises companies on how to do it well. I recently spoke with Professor Hill at the Aspen Institute Business and Society Summit, where this was a major theme. I asked her how the companies she's studying are viewing AI and how the conversation about it has changed.
23: Well, I'm going to quote one leader in particular who wasn't speaking specifically about AI, but was talking to me about digital transformation. But I think now with AI, it really captures what I'm hearing. He said that leading today is like leading through a fog. What does it mean to lead when you can't see, when you have no vision? So we talk about really the leadership of AI as being a kind of leadership that requires a different mindset. It's not about pathfinding, saying, I know where we're going, and I just got to figure out how to get us there, which is really, really hard. But leaders are telling me is they don't know really where we're going, and they certainly don't know how they're going to get us there. So we call it wayfinding. And most leaders who like to have a vision and communicate it, inspire people to follow them, don't feel too comfortable about being in that position.
19: So what are you advising them to do?
23: I think one of the things we're advising them to do is really focus in on building a culture where people will be able to work in the new ways required to use these tools to make a difference to customers and other stakeholders. So that's about building the capabilities in your organization that people need to be able to embrace a new technology. And there really are three. Can your organization collaborate? And can your organization experiment and learn? Now, many organizations are quite siloed and not so good at collaboration, but everyone tells us to use these tools correctly. You must be able to collaborate across an organization because it's horizontal work that needs to be done, not vertical work, if you're really going to use these tools to change your enterprise.
19: What are some of the biggest mistakes you see organizations and leaders making as they try to bring these tools into their organizations?
23: One of the biggest mistakes, and they're not making it quite as much, is many leaders first thought of this AI as a technology, and it was about how do we get this technology to work. They now understand it's really about people and cultural transformation. So they are moving towards thinking about what's the experience of our employee or our employees using these technologies. And the experiences vary, as we just talked about. And they need to be bridgers. So as one of the leaders described to us, he needs to be a bridger to close the gap between those people who are more excited and those people who are quite terrified. Because what you really want people to be is maybe curious, but cautious.
19: Linda Hill is a professor of business administration at the Harvard Business School. Thank you so much for sharing your expertise.
23: Thank you for having me.
19: In Washington, I'm Kimberly Adams with the Marketplace Morning Report. 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
0: 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The latest news headlines are coming up in 2 minutes as Morning Edition continues. 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
12: Good morning. Three U.S. service members have been killed since Friday. Iran and the U.S. have been attacking each other for more than a week. Are we back to all-out war? It's Morning Edition from NPR News.
0: And trying to manage invasive mussel populations. That and more Michigan news in 4 minutes.
12: Spain beat Argentina to win this year's World Cup, denying Lionel Messi another championship. I'm Michelle Martin.
11: And I'm Leila Fadel. The team set a World Cup record, only giving up one goal across all of its matches. Also, a school in Alabama is helping more men find careers in nursing. And how a con man turned jailhouse snitch helped put someone on death row who may have had nothing to do with the crime he was convicted of. It's Monday, July 20th. On this day in 1968, the first Special Olympics began in Chicago. The news is next.
3: Live from NPR News in Washington, I'm Libby Casey. The United Kingdom has a new prime minister. Keir Starmer has tendered his resignation to King Charles, and Andy Burnham is taking office. NPR's Lauren Frere reports from London.
4: Outgoing Prime Minister Starmer had dismal approval ratings and was ousted by his own Labour Party. In his final speech as Prime Minister, Starmer told a crowd outside 10 Downing Street that he's proud of his accomplishments in office over the past 2 years, but that his work is done.
5: I go with good grace. I go with a smile.
4: Starmer wished his successor, fellow Labour politician Andy Burnham, well, saying he has his full support. Burnham follows Starmer to Buckingham Palace for a separate meeting with King Charles, who will invite him to form the next government. Starmer now reverts to what they call a backbencher in Parliament, and Burnham is expected to name his cabinet ministers later today. Lauren Freyer, NPR News, London.
3: Iran attacked Kuwait and the Gulf as well as Jordan during the ninth consecutive round of fire exchanged between the U.S. and Iran. And NPR's Emily Fang reports a boat off the coast of Oman was also hit.
8: Kuwait said it fended off Iranian drone attacks Sunday evening local time. Some residential neighborhoods have started to use portable electricity generators due to power outages caused by Iranian attacks. Over the weekend, a water desalination plant in Kuwait was also hit. Like many of the dry, hot countries in the Gulf, Kuwait depends heavily on such plants for drinking water. Sirens also went off in nearby Bahrain, and the U.S. Embassy there said Iran may be targeting sites in northern Bahrain. And Jordan on Sunday said it intercepted 3 Iranian missiles while a 4th hit a remote rural area with no people. Jordan summoned Iran's ambassador to Jordan over the weekend to protest what it called Iran's, quote, savage attacks. Emily Fang, NPR News, Tel Aviv.
3: The U.S. House only has one more week of work in Washington before lawmakers head to their home districts for the August recess. There is a lot in play, including more money for defense, President Trump's push to tighten voting laws, and a stock trading ban for lawmakers. NPR's Eric McDaniel says Republicans have a very narrow margin, and they're about to go home to defend their record to voters and the record of President Trump.
24: Gerrymandering and partisan sorting all mean that fewer lawmakers are actually at risk of losing their jobs than you might assume, but when the margin of control in Washington is so slim, there are still maybe a dozen or so Republicans who are probably sweating the idea of casting a vote to say, give billions more to an expanding war effort as part of what's known as a reconciliation bill without anything new to pay for that spending when political headwinds are already blowing against them.
3: President Trump is focused on seeing his election integrity bill passed before the midterms, which would tighten voter ID laws. House Republicans are attaching it to unrelated legislation, but it doesn't have enough votes in the Senate. Spain is celebrating yesterday's World Cup victory over Argentina. This is NPR.
0: With Michigan Public News, I'm Doug Tribou. Michigan is set to implement a lower standard for lead in drinking water by November 2027. That comes after the U.S. EPA adopted a stricter standard. Elin Batanzo is the president of Safe Water Engineering. She says nearly every home will be affected by the change.
6: Pretty much every household has lead in household plumbing. So everybody benefits when we get better corrosion control in, you know, throughout the other water systems, even if they don't have lead service lines.
0: Water systems use corrosion control to reduce the amount of lead that can leach out of old pipes and into people's tap water. There is no safe level of lead in drinking water. The Michigan State Police will be out today to catch drivers violating Michigan's move over law. Michigan Public's Steve Carmody reports.
7: State law requires drivers to slow down and move over when passing a police car, tow truck, or other service vehicle with their emergency lights on by the side of the road. But according to the Michigan State Police, just this year, there have been more than a dozen instances where patrol vehicles have been struck while conducting traffic stops. That's why MSP is conducting a high-visibility enforcement effort today between 11 and 4 to catch motorists who disregard the state's move over law. I'm Steve Carmody.
0: New research shows one native fish species is helping manage invasive mussel populations in western Lake Erie. Michigan Public's Anna Barnes has more.
9: Researchers with Michigan Sea Grant found that the freshwater drumfish consumes enough zebra and quagga mussels in western Lake Erie to decrease their population. This comes after years of increasing mussel numbers in the area. Ashley Elgin is a research ecologist with the National Oceanic and Atmospheric Administration. She says other native fish species like whitefish also eat invasive mussels, but there are already too many mussels.
10: It would be difficult to stock the fish at that level or even have the lake support the fish at that level needed to control the population.
9: Elgin says it's unlikely invasive mussels will ever leave the Great Lakes at this point, but native fish may play a part in managing them. I'm Anna Barnes.
0: The state of Michigan is asking the public to participate in its wild turkey survey to better protect and manage the species. Wild turkeys were once fairly common in southern lower Michigan, but habitat destruction and unregulated hunting made them locally extinct. Turkeys were reintroduced in the 1950s in Michigan. The Department of Natural Resources is asking people who see turkey hens with chicks to let them know when and where they saw them. The survey ends August 31st. In Michigan Public weather today, partly sunny with patchy wildfire smoke, increasing clouds as the day goes on, breezy, highs in the 80s across the state. There is an air quality alert in effect today because of the smoke. The concentrations are expected to be at the unhealthy for sensitive group levels. This is Michigan Public.
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11: It's Morning Edition from NPR News. I'm Leila Fadel.
12: And I'm Michelle Martin. Good morning. The U.S. military carried out a wave of strikes in Iran over the weekend, the ninth consecutive day of bombing.
11: In a few minutes, we'll ask former President Biden's National Security Advisor Jake Sullivan what it will take for both sides to return to the negotiating table. But first, we have more details on the U.S. soldiers killed over the weekend.
12: NPR's Jane Arraf is with us now from Amman, Jordan. Jane, good morning.
25: Good morning.
12: It sounds like a weekend of heavy strikes, and we also had news of another U.S. casualty. What is Central Command saying about this?
13: CENTCOM says a U.S. service member was killed in a controlled detonation of an Iranian drone in Iraq's Kurdistan region. Now, a controlled detonation is when explosive experts try to disable a bomb or other explosives by deliberately and safely detonating it. Obviously, something appears to have gone wrong. The U.S. pulled out of the rest of Iraq, but it maintains a major presence in the Iraqi Kurdistan region, and it's been heavily hit there by Iranian missiles. The U.S. military also identified two service members who were killed last week in Jordan. It says they were First Lieutenant Tyler James Feehan, who is 25, of Ewa Beach, Hawaii, and Private Isabella Gonzalez, who is 19, of Carrollton, Texas. They were killed in an Iranian missile attack on an airbase in Jordan. CENTCOM says, too, that it found unidentified remains at the base in Jordan. It's not saying whether that was a service member reported missing after that Iranian missile attack that killed the two service members.
12: I understand that there are also many, many wounded as well. What is happening in Iran today?

0: This is Morning Edition on Michigan Public. Good morning, I'm Doug Tribou. The latest news headlines are coming up in 1 minute. Also, still to come this hour, we'll continue our series of conversations with the candidates for governor here in the state of Michigan. I'll talk with Republican candidate Perry Johnson. That's coming up in 5 minutes right after those latest news headlines. And if you enjoy following politics here in the state of Michigan, we hope you'll join us for our next Issues and Ale event. It's an It's Just Politics edition with Zoe Clark and Rick Pluta and a panel of political experts. They will be previewing the midterm primary election coming up on August 4th. The event is Wednesday, July 29th at 7 p.m. at Bell's Eccentric Cafe in Kalamazoo. You can watch in person or online. Either way, register at michiganpublic.org/events. In Michigan Public weather today, partly sunny skies, patchy wildfire smoke, breezy, highs in the 80s. It's 8:30.
1: Live from NPR News in Washington, I'm Dave Mattingly. At least three American service members have been killed in the Middle East since Friday as the U.S. and Iran intensify their attacks in the region. They include two American service members killed in Jordan when Iran fired a missile at a base there. U.S. Central Command says American forces have carried out 9 consecutive nights of airstrikes against Iran to include Iranian missile and drone launch sites. Jake Sullivan served as national security advisor to President Biden.
2: I do think it remains the case that both sides are trying to place a lid on how much escalation they embrace. I still think they are trying to avoid a descent into full-scale hostilities where every target on each side is up for grabs. Both sides are trying to calibrate their strikes at least to a certain extent.
1: He was speaking to NPR's Morning Edition. Gasoline prices in the U.S. are back up to $4 a gallon. AAA says the cost of regular has risen 13 cents in the past week to reach that mark. In California, regular gas now averages $5.50 a gallon. Britain's new Prime Minister, Andy Burnham, says he wants to lower the cost of living as he prepares to lay out a new 10-year plan for the British economy. Burnham was officially appointed Prime Minister today by King Charles at Buckingham Palace to replace Keir Starmer. This is NPR News.
0: With Michigan Public News, I'm Doug Tribou. A ballot proposal that seeks to unify public transit in Wayne County is causing division among some in the region. The measure would continue a 10-year millage for public transportation, but create a new tax for communities that had opted out of the transit system. Those opposing the millage call that unfair, arguing that some residents, especially those in rural areas, have little need for the service. Oakland County voters approved a similar measure 4 years ago, and the head of the regional smart bus line, Tiffany Gunter, says views change once public transit becomes available.
3: We had some of the same arguments against in Oakland County in 2022, and those same communities are seeing increase in usage, and the people that are using them are those same folks that oftentimes had the argument against them.
0: Gunter notes that the millage would fund not only large bus systems, but also specialized transit that serves seniors, veterans, and those with disabilities. The Michigan State Police will be out today to catch drivers violating Michigan's Move Over law. Michigan Public's Steve Carmody has more.
4: State law requires drivers to slow down and move over when passing a police car, tow truck, or other service vehicle with their emergency lights on by the side of the road. But according to the Michigan State Police, just this year, there have been more than a dozen instances where patrol vehicles have been struck while conducting traffic stops. That's why MSP is conducting a high-visibility enforcement effort today between 11 and 4 to catch motorists who disregard the state's move-over law. I'm Steve Carmody.
0: In the Michigan Public weather forecast today, partly sunny skies with patchy wildfire smoke. It'll be breezy at times, increasing clouds as the day goes on. Highs will be in the low to mid 80s. Across the state, there is an air quality alert in effect again today because of that smoke. The concentrations are expected to be at the unhealthy for sensitive groups level. There's also a beach hazard statement in effect starting at 11 o'clock this morning through Wednesday evening for several counties along Lake Michigan because of high waves, strong currents, and dangerous swimming conditions that are expected. Showers and thunderstorms likely tonight. We'll have overnight lows around 70. This is Michigan Public News. Michigan's 2026 primary election is on August 4th. Michigan will elect a new governor this fall. In the primary, voters will choose the nominees who will appear in the November election. As part of Michigan Public's election 2026 coverage, we're interviewing the candidates for governor from both major parties here on Morning Edition. Perry Johnson is a businessman and an author. He ran for governor in 2022 but failed to make the ballot. He is on the ballot this time as a Republican candidate for governor, and he joins me now. Mr. Johnson, good morning.
5: Good morning.
0: What will your top three priorities be if you're elected governor?
5: I want to eliminate the state income tax, which is about $13.5 billion. In order for me to do that without any other taxes, obviously I need to use my skill set. I've spent my entire life bringing quality and efficiency to companies. Now I want to bring it to state government. And we have plenty of room for improvement in our state. I also realize that we have property taxes that are onerous. We also have to recognize that we must ameliorate the quality of our education programs. They are very, very weak in the state. Now, I propose the what I call mega audit, Michigan Efficiency Government Audit, so we evaluate what goes on. We don't need to be in a position where we're just throwing money at things hopelessly.
0: There are a couple of things I want to touch on there. You mentioned the mega audit, which is one of the key components of your campaign. Could you describe how that would work and what it would be looking for?
5: Well, it's basically the same thing that I do in every company. If you're going to cut, you first have to find out where the weaknesses are, where you have the most potential. And then after that, you're in a position to actually make changes. And my mega audit is an efficiency audit. Now, Whitmer does not allow us, our governor does not allow us to audit anything. I propose we audit everything.
0: Well, there are multiple ways that audits are already conducted for the state of Michigan through the Independent Office of the Auditor General and through the Office of Internal Audit Services. Why would the state need an additional audit, and would it be potentially costly in and of itself?
5: Well, the efficiency audits aren't very expensive, and we don't do an efficiency audit that I'm aware of. Now, if you know otherwise, let me know.
0: No, I believe those audits that I referenced are to see that the spending is going where it is supposed to go. I don't believe it's related to efficiency, but that leads me to another follow-up question. In business, of course, if you're in charge, you can audit for efficiency and then make cuts if you're the CEO or approach your board. But in this case, the things that you're looking at are spending that would have been allocated by actions of the legislature. So would the audit then just make recommendations to the House and Senate as to how to adjust their future spending?
5: I think it's kind of interesting the approach that we use. We get money allocated. We don't really know whether that is the appropriate amount because we even haven't done an efficiency audit. And then we want to make sure at the end of the year that we spend every penny in that budget so we're broke. The whole idea is so nutty, but that's really what we do. We have to incentivize people to save money. So I suggested 2 cents to save America. I wrote a book, the concept being we have everybody cut 2 cents out of every dollar in their expenses, and we systematically change the way people are thinking. So we stop spending all this money needlessly. And that was a basic approach that I think we have if we're going to have an efficient government.
0: And just briefly, do you support the idea of the rainy day fund? The state has saved into a rainy day fund over the years.
5: Yes, absolutely.
0: And I want to ask about your plan to eliminate the state income tax. You have said you want to assess efficiency in state government, and that will allow you to trim spending. But do you believe that will truly offset the loss of revenue from the income tax? In some states where there is no income tax, they have a different use tax. For example, there might be no personal income tax, but then there is a higher sales tax. Are you planning some sort of offset to account for the loss of revenue from the income tax?
5: No, it's very important to understand that I've built my entire career on efficiency and quality. And yeah, I've been doing this for 40 years. Perry Johnson Registrars, Perry Johnson Laboratory Accreditation, Perry Johnson Food Safety. I mean, we operate across the United States. This is my expertise. This is what I do.
0: You have said that if elected, you would support the work of U.S. Immigration and Customs Enforcement. As governor, how would your administration respond to the mass deportation efforts being carried out by the Trump administration right now?
5: Well, I'm going to support President Trump's efforts. I think everybody knows that. We have a situation that happened right around my area. We had groups from South America that were coming in and systematically stealing and robbing. I live in Bloomfield Hills, and this was going on in Bloomfield Hills, Birmingham area. I think the idea of going after criminals and people that are really promoting the trade in narcotics are pretty dangerous. And they're people that we have to attend to, because for a while there, they just came in at will.
0: One of the most hotly contested topics in Michigan and across the U.S. right now is the construction of large-scale data centers. If elected governor, how would you approach data center projects and any potential legislation about them?
5: I'm not against progress. Progress is necessary. But what I had suggested was that we have a moratorium on data centers for 1 year, and we make sure that we're putting ourselves in a position where we don't have irrevocable damage. What's happened is we've actually incentivized people to build data centers by giving them tax breaks. Now, what people don't recognize is that we probably have the best area in the world for building data centers. Why? A relatively favorable climate for data centers. We have an awful lot of cold days, perfect environment because they generate heat. And as a result, it's less expensive to operate these data centers than it would be if you were in other states like California. Therefore, we don't need to offer any major breaks to these companies.
0: I would like to ask, you've mentioned that you support President Trump's policies. Why do you think President Trump chose to endorse Congressman John James, one of your Republican opponents, over you and the rest of the Republican field in the primary?
5: Well, I happen to know we have some people in the James campaign that are very, very close to some of the people that advise Trump. And we do know that the advisors advise. We know that they made serious mistakes in the last three governor races, that all of his endorsements went south. But in this particular case, I have some sympathy with him, actually, because he has basically a majority of six in the House. And what would you do? You're in a precarious situation. You need John James's vote. So I understand. You'll see when you look at the polls coming out, we're in pretty good shape and we're probably going to win this despite that. So the bottom line is we're going to win this race anyway.
0: Perry Johnson is a Republican candidate for governor. Thank you very much for your time this morning.
5: Well, and thank you, and enjoy life.
0: Last week, my colleague Zoe Clark recorded an interview with Republican gubernatorial candidate Mike Cox that we were going to bring to you tomorrow on Morning Edition, but Cox ended his campaign Friday. We are working to bring you an interview with Republican candidate and current Congressman John James later this week. You can find our earlier conversations with the Democratic candidates for governor, Jocelyn Benson and Chris Swanson, at MichiganPublic.org.
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7: Good morning. I'm Thomas Becker at the BBC. Andy Burnham is Britain's seventh prime minister in 10 years. He's replacing Keir Starmer. In his final address outside Downing Street, Sir Keir said he was proud of everything he'd achieved.
8: It has been the privilege of my life to serve you and this great country as prime minister. And I am confident that Britain is now stronger and fairer than it was 2 years ago.
7: In India's capital, Delhi, riot police have been deployed to prevent thousands of protesters from marching on Parliament. Supporters of the youth-led cockroach movement are calling for the resignation of the education minister over exam paper leaks. In northeast Africa, Sudan's government has rejected new US sanctions. Washington accuses the government of using chemical weapons in its war against the paramilitary Rapid Support Forces. Here's the BBC's Richard Kagoi.
9: The US State Department announced new sanctions last month, but has yet to provide details of the alleged weapons. However, international media have reported that Sudan's army used chlorine gas near the Al-Ja'ili oil refinery north of Khartoum in 2024.
7: And the European Commission has fined the Chinese e-commerce giant AliExpress more than $600 million. An EU investigation 4 years ago found that the platform failed to stop the sale of counterfeit items, while some of the products did not meet safety standards. I'm Thomas Becker at the BBC in London.
0: And this is Michigan Public. It's 8:45.
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10: It's Morning Edition from NPR News. I'm Leila Fadel.
11: And I'm Michelle Martin. Good morning. More than 10,000 homes in Native American communities in northern Arizona still don't have running water. A new federal law that has widespread support could fix that, but a few states are standing in the way. KJZZ's Alex Hager explains the holdup.
12: Marilyn Tiwa gets her family's water at this rickety windmill, which pulls it untreated from a well underneath this dusty, windy plain.
13: It's a daily thing for us out here to do this, and, you know, other people just don't realize what we go through.
12: This is life on the Hopi Reservation. Tiwa is a member of the tribal council and still lives in the village she grew up in. Today, just like back then, water comes to the house in buckets.
13: We don't have any indoor plumbing, so we have to, you know, rely on outside porta-johns. So that's I hope that one day we'll be able to have all of these facilities that other people have in their homes.
12: One day could come soon for the Hopi, Navajo, and San Juan Southern Paiute, thanks to a proposed law. Tribes control a big chunk of water in the Colorado River, but lack the money and pipes to get it. The proposed law offers a compromise. They would agree to take less water than they might be legally owed, and in return, the government would give the tribes $5 billion to help build a pipeline that could bring running water to thousands of homes. But there's a major hurdle standing in the way.
14: What the settlement is proposing is something new.
12: Heather Tanana is a Navajo citizen and law professor at the University of Denver. She explains it like this. Over a century ago, the states that use the Colorado River were split into two camps. The Upper Basin, Colorado, New Mexico, Utah, and Wyoming, and the Lower Basin, Arizona, California, and Nevada. When it comes to sharing water, they rarely agree. And the Navajo Nation is stuck in the middle.
14: It straddles three states, and it crosses over, you know, this magical line that was created of the Upper Basin and the Lower Basin.
12: The settlement would let the Navajo Nation lease some of its water from the Upper Basin to the Lower Basin, like fast-growing cities in the Phoenix area that are looking for every drop they can get.
14: That creates a little fear for some of these Upper Basin states that if we allow this to happen, what else might happen?
12: The Upper Basin states are worried that the deal would set a precedent for taking their water and sending it downstream. KJZZ and ProPublica reached out to those four states for comment. Water officials pointed to letters they wrote to the Senate. They support the idea of getting water to the reservations, but still have significant concerns. Colorado wrote that downstream leasing would harm the security and certainty of the state's river access. But speaking to senators in March, Navajo President Boo Nigrin said worries about a new precedent are unfounded.
15: There is no way for this to happen again because there is no other tribe besides Navajo in this position.
12: So now, for people like Marilyn Tiwa, who haul buckets of water just to wash their hands, all that's left is to wait for a decision from policymakers.
16: We're at their mercy and, you know, begging for something which we are entitled to. I just hope that somebody up there will listen to us and help us out, that we get this settlement passed.
12: Tiwa says she's hoping on behalf of her children, her grandchildren, and their children who haven't come yet. For NPR News, I'm Alex Hager in northeastern Arizona.
11: This story was produced in partnership with ProPublica reporter Mark Olalde. This is Morning Edition from NPR News. I'm Michelle Martin.
10: And I'm Leila Fadel.
0: Morning Edition comes to you here on Michigan Public. We're at 91.7 in Ann Arbor and Detroit, 91.1 in Flint, 91.3 in Port Huron, 89.7 in Lansing, and 104.1 in Grand Rapids. Online at michiganpublic.org. Coming up at 9 o'clock, it's News Hour from the BBC. The BBC will have the latest on the transition in the Prime Minister's office in the United Kingdom. Also, we'll have the latest on the development between the United States and Iran in the Middle East, and we'll have much more global news for you. 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
0: 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In the Michigan Public weather forecast today, partly sunny skies with some patchy wildfire smoke again today. Increasing clouds as the day goes on. It'll be breezy with highs in the low to mid 80s across the state. There is another air quality alert in effect today because of the smoke. The concentrations are expected to be at the unhealthy for sensitive groups level. Tonight, showers and thunderstorms likely, lows around 70. It's 8:51.
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20: From Marketplace in Washington, I'm Kimberly Adams. We're more than a week into renewed fighting between the U.S. and Iran after the ceasefire collapsed. The escalation is starting to show up at the gas pump, sending prices up to more than $4 a gallon, according to AAA. Marketplace's Nancy Marshall-Genzer has the details.
21: AAA says the national average price for a gallon of regular gas is now just over $4. That's 13 cents a gallon more than we were paying last week. The average price a year ago was $3.14 a gallon. As the U.S. continues airstrikes on Iran, Iran has been attacking ships in the Strait of Hormuz, claiming they're using unauthorized routes. Iran's Revolutionary Guard says no oil, gas, or fertilizer can go through the strait as long as the U.S. attacks continue. AAA says the price of diesel fuel is now above $5 a gallon. That's partly because Russia is banning exports of some of its refined products after Ukrainian strikes on its refineries. Russia is now trying to import diesel, adding to demand. I'm Nancy Marshall-Genzer for Marketplace.
20: Brent crude is now trading at $88.57 a barrel, and West Texas Intermediate crude is at $82.60 a barrel. Apple and Nvidia are neck and neck for the title of the world's most valuable company, not because Apple is gaining in value, but because Nvidia's stock is losing value. Investors have been selling off the chipmaker's shares. It's part of a broader market rethink over how much artificial intelligence-related companies should actually be worth. Marketplace's Nova Safo has more.
22: When Apple briefly overtook Nvidia on Friday as the world's most valuable company, Daniel Newman, CEO of the tech advisory firm The Futurum Group, had a pithy response.
1: I actually tweeted something out that just had one word, and it said, dumb.
22: Because, he says, while Apple will likely keep selling lots of iPhones and make lots of money,
1: it's not anywhere close to what we expect NVIDIA to do in the future years.
22: Newman says what's happening in the markets now is that investors are growing a bit more cautious after 2 years of exuberance over AI. Darren Acemoglu of MIT, who researches the economic underpinnings of the AI boom, says caution is warranted.
2: The whole industry could have a shakeup.
22: A shakeup that would happen if profits, when and if they materialize, don't justify the enormous spending on AI, forecast at $2.5 trillion globally this year alone.
2: I don't think anybody has come up with a reasonable scenario in which in 2 or 3 years' time, we're going to see $1 trillion of revenue.
22: Meanwhile, there are questions about whether big tech firms will keep spending massively to build data centers. Daniel Newman of the Futurum Group says earnings reports this week from Alphabet, Microsoft, Meta, and others will be key.
3: Everybody's been kind of waiting for who blinks. Is any of these hyperscalers going to say, we're not going to spend what we said we're going to spend?
22: If they say that, he says, that would likely spark a further sell-off in stocks related to the AI build-out. I'm Novosavo for Marketplace.
20: Let's do the numbers. Dow, S&P, and NASDAQ futures are up in the 0.1% to 0.8% range, with the Dow future up 65 points. The 10-year Treasury yield is also up at 4.56%. Marketplace Morning Report is supported by Ninja One, unifying IT operations for businesses globally with solutions to support IT resilience and operational efficiency. Unify IT. Simplify work. Ninja One. The ups and downs of tech stocks are one part of the AI story, but another is the way that technology has been rapidly changing the way businesses and their employees operate over the last few years. Linda Hill is a professor at Harvard Business School. She studies how organizations navigate moments of technological change like this and advises companies on how to do it well. I recently spoke with Professor Hill at the Aspen Institute Business and Society Summit, where this was a major theme. I asked her how the companies she's studying are viewing AI and how the conversation about it has changed.
23: Well, I'm going to quote one leader in particular who wasn't speaking specifically about AI, but was talking to me about digital transformation. But I think now with AI, it really captures what I'm hearing. He said that leading today is like leading through a fog. What does it mean to lead when you can't see, when you have no vision? So we talk about really the leadership of AI as being a kind of leadership that requires a different mindset. It's not about pathfinding, saying, I know where we're going, and I just got to figure out how to get us there, which is really, really hard. But leaders are telling me is they don't know really where we're going, and they certainly don't know how they're going to get us there. So we call it wayfinding. And most leaders who like to have a vision and communicate it, inspire people to follow them, don't feel too comfortable about being in that position.
20: So what are you advising them to do?
23: I think one of the things we're advising them to do is really focus in on building a culture where people will be able to work in the new ways required to use these tools to make a difference to customers and other stakeholders. So that's about building the capabilities in your organization that people need to be able to embrace a new technology. And there really are three. Can your organization collaborate? And can your organization experiment and learn? Now, many organizations are quite siloed and not so good at collaboration, but everyone tells us to use these tools correctly. You must be able to collaborate across an organization because it's horizontal work that needs to be done, not vertical work, if you're really going to use these tools to change your enterprise.
20: What are some of the biggest mistakes you see organizations and leaders making as they try to bring these tools into their organizations?
23: One of the biggest mistakes, and they're not making it quite as much, is many leaders first thought of this AI as a technology, and it was about how do we get this technology to work. They now understand it's really about people and cultural transformation. So they are moving towards thinking about what's the experience of our employee or our employees using these technologies. And the experiences vary, as we just talked about. And they need to be bridgers. So as one of the leaders described to us, he needs to be a bridger to close the gap between those people who are more excited and those people who are quite terrified. Because what you really want people to be is maybe curious, but cautious.
20: Linda Hill is a professor of business administration at the Harvard Business School. Thank you so much for sharing your expertise.
23: Thank you for having me.
20: We've got more coverage of AI and its impact on the economy. 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
0: 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It's 9 o'clock.
5: Welcome to NewsHour. It's live from the BBC World Service in London. I'm Tim Franks. Today, Andy Burnham becomes Britain's fifth Prime Minister in 4 years.
8: Let us make this the moment when Britain starts to believe again. The moment we bring back hope.
5: A new name, a new style, but what else is going to change? We'll hear from a supporter, a former government insider, and get a sense of how the rest of the world might view Prime Minister Burnham. Also, Spain are champions of the world. It was the biggest, longest football World Cup. Was it worth it?
9: I think if you're FIFA, and you will see it as the most profitable World Cup ever, they'll be doing Mexican, American and Canadian waves with absolute delight.
5: But what about the fans? We'll hear about Ukraine's conscription crisis and the cockroaches marching in Delhi. All that after the news.
20: BBC News with Emily Thomas. Andy Burnham has become Britain's seventh Prime Minister in a decade after accepting an invitation from King Charles to form a government. In a speech in Downing Street, Mr. Burnham said Britain needed to show the world that it could regain stability. He said the challenge was to build a new political and economic model.
8: That can do something to give people some breathing space now, some help with the cost of living. And I will set out some of those measures starting tomorrow, including how we pay for them.
20: Here's our political correspondent, Rob Watson.
24: He repeated themes that we've already heard before, that we heard on Friday when he became leader of the Labour Party, two central themes. One, a classic theme of the left, and that is for more state intervention. I mean, exactly how that's going to work, we don't know, or how it would be costed. And then the second big idea that he's long had is for more devolution. In other words, Britain is a very centralised country, that his idea is that you move power and money, resources out of London to the rest of the country in order to try and make people basically happier and to get the economy growing.
20: The outgoing Prime Minister Keir Starmer pledged full support to his successor. The appointment of senior cabinet ministers will begin later today. A survey has found that most asylum seekers sent by Australia to the island of Nauru for processing are unable to afford food. More than 100 people are currently being held there. The government says the payments are reviewed regularly, as Isabella Bull reports.
25: Asylum seekers on Nauru are not allowed to work while they wait to be processed. They receive $180 every 2 weeks from the Australian government for food, water and internet, but say that's not enough. A survey by the Asylum Seeker Resource Centre found almost all of the detainees are regularly skipping meals to make ends meet due to the high cost of the food imports Nauru relies on.
20: Donald Trump says Iran has been hit very hard by the ninth night in a row of US airstrikes. He said the latest attacks were in honour of the three American soldiers killed in recent days in Jordan and Iraq. Iran, meanwhile, has continued to target US interests in the Gulf. Sirens have been sounding in Kuwait and Bahrain to warn of incoming fire. Iran's Revolutionary Guard Corps said it had also attacked two oil tankers trying to transit the Strait of Hormuz.
6: The Palestinian group Hamas has named its former chief negotiator Khalil al-Haya as its new leader. He's the first person appointed to the position since Yahya Sinwar was killed by the Israeli army in Gaza 2 years ago. You're listening to the latest world news from the BBC.
0: With Michigan Public News, I'm Doug Tribou. Thousands of people showed up to rallies in Detroit, Lansing, and Grand Rapids over the weekend to support Dr. Abdul El-Sayed's bid for the U.S. Senate. Polling has shown that Congresswoman Haley Stevens has enjoyed considerable support from black voters. In Detroit, the rally-goers were mostly white. El-Sayed is the former health director for Detroit and Wayne County. He says he's confident he'll have more support from black voters on Election Day than polls suggest.
7: Folks know who I am and what I've been about because I've actually been here doing the work and building the relationships authentically over the last 10 years.
0: The rallies featured Vermont Senator Bernie Sanders and New York Congresswoman Alexandria Ocasio-Cortez. New research shows one native fish species is helping manage invasive mussel populations in western Lake Erie. Michigan Public's Anna Barnes has more.
13: Researchers with Michigan Sea Grant found that the freshwater drumfish consumes enough zebra and quagga mussels in western Lake Erie to decrease their population. This comes after years of increasing mussel numbers in the area. Ashley Elgin is a research ecologist with the National Oceanic and Atmospheric Administration. She says other native fish species like whitefish also eat invasive mussels, but there are already too many mussels.
14: It would be difficult to stock the fish at that level or even have the lake support the fish at that level needed to control the population.
13: Elgin says it's unlikely invasive mussels will ever leave the Great Lakes at this point, but native fish may play a part in managing them. I'm Anna Barnes.
0: In Michigan Public weather today, partly sunny with patchy wildfire smoke, increasing clouds as the day goes on, breezy, highs in the 80s. There is an air quality alert in effect again today across the state. This is Michigan Public News.
5: Hello and welcome to NewsHour. It's coming to you live from the BBC World Service studios in central London. I'm Tim Franks. We're beginning with a new beginning for Britain. Another new beginning. Andy Burnham, after all, has just, in the past couple of hours, become Britain's fifth Prime Minister in 4 years. It's seventh in 10 years. In the country's long history of parliamentary democracy, a left-of-centre party such as the Labour Party has not had many goes at governing. And so despite winning a vast parliamentary majority just 2 years ago, those hundreds of Labour MPs took fright at terrible interim election results, appalling opinion poll ratings, the sustained rise of a surging populist right-wing party, and decided to force out the Labour leader and Prime Minister Keir Starmer and to crown a new man, Andy Burnham, who's only just returned to Parliament after a long stint as the Mayor of Greater Manchester. In this programme, we'll look at what we can expect in the UK and abroad, and also at what he, Andy Burnham, can expect as he walks through that black door of a terraced house in central London, number 10, Downing Street. But before his entrance, there needed to be an exit. And so, an hour and a half before, Keir Starmer had emerged to say,
15: "My work is done. In 6.5 years, I took our party from a historic defeat in 2019, changed it so it was fit to face the country and won a landslide general election victory in 2024. Since then, it has been the privilege of my life to serve you and this great country as Prime Minister. And I am confident that Britain is now stronger and fairer than it was 2 years ago."
5: But Britain had also, it seemed pretty clear, seen enough of this particular Prime Minister. So, 90 minutes after that short speech in Downing Street, came the next one. Andy Burnham began by acknowledging the fact that a new British Prime Minister these days is not such a novelty.
15: "I know people at home are fed up with politics. I hear you. And I want to be honest with you. We have not been good enough. And we need to be better. We will be. We will make this moment a circuit breaker for Britain, bringing forward the biggest changes in the last
10: 40 years, a new political model and a new economic model.
5: A new political model and a new economic model. That is big talk, and we'll try to find out what that might actually mean from one of his supporters very soon. But he ended that speech, Andy Burnham, in Downing Street a short while ago with this appeal to a sceptical electorate.
10: It's about putting the right values and the right standards at the heart of government. I will put the care of people at the heart of everything I do. I will give this my all, and I ask you all to pull with me. Let's build a new national sense of unity, of common purpose and positivity. Let us make this the moment when Britain starts to believe again, the moment we bring back hope. Thank you very much, everybody.
5: Andy Burnham among supporters in Downing Street just a short while ago. Rob Watson has been in Downing Street all day. He's our political correspondent. Rob, you've seen a few of these events. What struck you?
24: I'm still in Downing Street, Tim, looking at the shiny black door and all the activity going on behind it. We'll perhaps come to that in a minute. Well, one of the things that struck me to start with was the similarities, really, with some of the themes in Keir Starmer's speech and in the other speeches that I heard from the other six predecessors over these last 10 years. In other words, you know, that sense of acknowledging that the voters have lost trust in the system, in politicians, that it all

0: we enjoy laughing.
1: We got this from Gretchen, who says, I enjoy most the moments of cognitive dissonance created by bits of strange dialogue. They usually go by so fast that you don't have time to react or even wonder why no one else reacts. One example, when the historical society woman in the town responds to a question about the ancient newspaper headline, witch trials. Oh, yes, she says, that was a proud moment for the town. We caught them. We burned them. John Horn, you like that one.
2: There's also a moment, I think it's in the first episode, where Tom, the mayor, is looking through a catalog. And this is where the show is really good. It doesn't call attention to the humor. Matthew Rhys is flipping through the calendar, and it has wolves on the cover, and he's turning the months. And then you get to July, and there's what looks like a fatal car accident.
1: That's John Horn, 1A's TV and movie correspondent. Kenitra Brooks is here, and Allison Herman. Coming up, we're going to talk about this place riddled with killer clowns, a masked boogeyman, and a sea hag.
3: Have you ever heard of a hag?
4: 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She crawls into your bed and sits on your face.
1: The story of the hag. And much more here on 1A on the TV Club. I'm Todd Zwillick. Stick with us.
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5: 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In Michigan Public weather, increasing cloudiness today. Patchy smoke, an air quality alert is in effect, highs in the low 80s. Tonight, showers and a chance of thunderstorms, with the biggest chance of that overnight. Patchy smoke still, with lows in the upper 60s. Tomorrow, a mix of sun and clouds, a continued chance of rain and storms in some areas, with highs in the low to mid 80s. Temperatures right now are in the mid 70s. It's 11:20.
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1: Welcome back. I'm Todd Zwillick. It's 1A. It's the 1A TV Club, all about the best shows showing and streaming on screens all across America. 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
3: Have you ever heard of a hag?
4: Every sailor knows the story of the hag. With just one gash.

0: To everyone who gave to Michigan Public during the last year, thank you. This has been a transitional year for public media, and your support made all the difference. You didn't just help us close the budget last year. You helped us turn the page. We don't take that lightly. Thank you for being with us.
1: What will be impacted by this change?
2: Pretty much every household has lead in household plumbing. So everybody benefits when we get better corrosion control in, you know, throughout the other water systems, even if they don't have lead service lines.
1: Water systems use corrosion control to reduce the amount of lead that can leach out of old pipes and into people's tap water. There is no safe amount of lead in drinking water. University of Michigan Athletic Director Ward Manuel has agreed to step down later this year. That's after an internal investigation of the department's culture. The investigation was prompted by numerous scandals, including the firing and arrest of former head football coach Sharon Moore. U of M President Domenico Grasso released a video statement. He said the report cites serious concerns involving accountability and retaliation within the athletic department under Manuel.
3: The review also identified interference, poor oversight, and failures of accountability by the highest levels of university leadership. This must change.
1: Grasso outlined several recommendations to address the cultural problems within U of M's athletic department, including enhancing human resources operations. U of M holds Michigan Public's broadcast license. Artificial intelligence company Anthropic is launching a new Claude AI platform in cooperation with Detroit teachers. The model helps organize lesson plans and build curriculum based on a student's specific interests. The company's Elizabeth Kelly says the AI system eases administrative burdens while allowing teachers to create fact-based studies. In Michigan Public weather, mostly cloudy this afternoon with patchy smoke, highs in the low 80s. This is Michigan Public News.
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5: This is Fresh Air. I'm Terry Gross. One of the last actions of the extremist left-wing groups with roots in the 1960s was the Brinks robbery of 1981. Two militant groups, one an offshoot of the Weather Underground, the other an offshoot of the Black Panthers, robbed a Brinks armored truck carrying over $1.5 million. It ended in a shootout in which one security guard and two police officers were killed. Judith Clark was a getaway driver who was sentenced to 75 years to life. It meant leaving behind her 11-month-old daughter. That daughter, Harriet Clark, is my guest. She's just published a novel that draws from her own experiences being raised by her grandparents and visiting her mother in prison every weekend for most of the 37 years her mother was incarcerated. It required traveling about an hour from New York City to Bedford Hills Correctional Facility, a maximum security prison for women. Harriet knew her mother would never get out, but she did get out after being granted clemency and released on parole in 2019. Harriet Clark's new novel is called The Hill, a reference to the prison in the novel being on top of a hill. It's her first novel. She received the Paris Review's Plimpton Prize and has received fellowships from the Iowa Writers' Workshop and the Wallace Stegner Program. Harriet Clark, welcome to Fresh Air, and congratulations on the book. You're an incredible writer, and I'm glad that you wrote this.
6: It is an absolute trip and thrill to be speaking with you, and I'm so grateful to be on the show. Thank you.
5: I'm honored to hear you say that. I want to start with a reading that I think will help set up your story and your mother's story. And this is from pretty early in the book, when Susanna, the child, the main character, is leaving the dentist's office with her grandfather, and her grandfather has just had one of his teeth capped. So this is as they're leaving.
6: My mother had robbed a bank, the first woman said. No, the second woman said. My mother had expropriated funds for the purpose of revolutionary struggle. The woman's tone suggested that she was possibly defending my mother and possibly mocking her. When my grandfather emerged dazed and swollen, it did not seem right to press for explanation,

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1: 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Good afternoon. I'm Mike Perini. 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
1: 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In Michigan Public weather, lots of clouds this afternoon with patchy smoke. An air quality alert is still in effect. Highs in the low 80s. Tonight, showers and a chance of thunderstorms, especially overnight. Patchy smoke still with lows in the upper 60s. Tomorrow, a mix of sun and clouds, a continued chance of rain and storms in some areas. Highs in the low to mid 80s. Michigan Public is WUOM 91.7 Ann Arbor and Detroit, WFUM 91.1 Flint, WRSX 91.3 Port Huron, WLNZ 89.7 Lansing, and WVGR 104.1 Grand Rapids. It's 1 o'clock.
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4: From NPR and WBUR Boston, I'm Indira Lakshmanan.
5: And I'm Scott Tong. This is Here and Now. Coming up, after another weekend of wildfires blew smoky air across much of the U.S., we'll talk about why and whether it's the new norm.
4: Also, pressure on immigration enforcement as Democratic senators demand immediate, independent, transparent investigations into the two most recent fatal shootings by ICE officers.
5: And Detroit signature foods are quick-filling meals for workers. I tried a few.
6: My ham shop is still one of the original ham shops in the city. One large ham sandwich. Can we do cheese on that, please?
5: And I attempted to make a Coney Island hot dog.
7: What the heck is that?
8: You don't have to scoop it. You can just...
7: No, just a dollop.
5: Lousy chef, tasty dog, coming up Here and Now.
4: The news is first.
9: Live from NPR News, I'm Lakshmi Singh. The Department of Defense says another service member has been killed in the war with Iran, and it has identified two other casualties of an Iranian attack in Jordan Friday. We have more from NPR's Jane Rath.
10: Central Command says a service member was killed in a controlled detonation of an Iranian drone in the Kurdistan region of Iraq. And the Pentagon announced the names of two military personnel killed in an Iranian missile strike Friday on an airbase in Jordan. It said they were First Lieutenant Tyler James Feehan, 25, of Ava Beach, Hawaii. Private Isabella Gonzalez of Carrollton, Texas, died a day later. She was 19. Both were with Air Defense Artillery Regiments. The U.S. military says 17 service people have now been killed in the war with Iran. Iran says about 3,000 Iranians have been killed, many of them civilians. Jane Araf, NPR News, Amman.
9: As the U.S. war with Iran escalates, the impact on energy is noticeable with gas prices going back up. AAA says on average, people are once again paying more than $4 for a gallon of regular gasoline. The source of the rapidly expanding cyclospora outbreaks in multiple states remain murky after regulators reviewed and retracted a previous test tracing the parasite to lettuce grown by one company. We have the latest from NPR's Yuki Noguchi.
8: The Food and Drug Administration and other investigators have been trying to trace the possible source of cyclospora. The diarrhea-causing disease is linked to 94 hospitalizations and 1,600 confirmed cases, plus thousands of suspected ones across 34 states. Late last week, Taylor Farms recalled iceberg lettuce grown and processed in Mexico, including from Taco Bell and Walmart stores. The FDA still tells consumers to avoid the product, though the agency has retracted its initial test results, calling the finding a false positive. The pathogen can be challenging to trace with its weeks-long incubation period. Yuki Noguchi, NPR News.
9: The Spanish men's soccer team have returned home heroes after they dethroned Argentina 1-0 to win the FIFA World Cup title. Today, the players were greeted by massive crowds gathered in Madrid, including around the prime minister's official residence. Spain's victory was the second for the country since 2010. Second Lady Usha Vance and Vice President J.D. Vance welcomed a baby boy yesterday, first child to be born to a sitting vice president in more than 150 years. U.S. stocks are mixed this hour. The Dow's down more than 100 points. It's NPR News.
1: With Michigan Public News, I'm Mike Perini. The state is working to adopt stricter standards for lead in drinking water again. This time it's in response to the federal EPA. Michigan's lead action level is currently 12 parts per billion. That level will drop to 10 parts per billion in November 2027. There is no safe level of lead in drinking water. New research shows one

0: To everyone who gave to Michigan Public during the last year, thank you. This has been a transitional year for public media, and your support made all the difference. You didn't just help us close the budget last year. You helped us turn the page. We don't take that lightly. Thank you for being with us.
1: Fish species like whitefish also eat invasive mussels, but there are already too many mussels.
2: It would be difficult to stock the fish at that level or even have the lake support the fish at that level needed to control the population.
1: Elgin says it's unlikely invasive mussels will ever leave the Great Lakes at this point, but native fish may play a part in managing them. I'm Anna Barnes.
3: The Michigan State Police will be out this afternoon to catch drivers who are violating Michigan's Move Over law. Michigan Public's Steve Carmody has that story.
4: State law requires drivers to slow down and move over when passing a police car, tow truck, or other service vehicle with their emergency lights on by the side of the road. But according to the Michigan State Police, just this year, there have been more than a dozen instances where patrol vehicles have been struck while conducting traffic stops. That's why MSP is conducting a high-visibility enforcement effort today between 11 and 4 to catch motorists who disregard the state's move-over law. I'm Steve Carmody.
3: In Michigan Public weather, mostly cloudy today with patchy smoke. An air quality alert is still in effect. Highs in the low 80s. This is Michigan Public News. Listen at michiganpublic.org.
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7: I'm Indira Lakshmanan in Boston. It's Here and Now. Should ICE officers wear body cameras? That is the question the man overseeing immigration enforcement is being asked following public outcry over the latest two fatal shootings by ICE officers this month, one in Houston, the other in Maine. Here's President Trump's border czar, Tom Homan, on Fox News yesterday.
8: I want officers to wear body cameras. I want the American people to see what the officers saw when they took that action.
7: Joining me now is John Sandweg, a former acting ICE director who served under then-President Barack Obama. John, welcome back.
9: Yeah, thanks, Adara.
7: All right, so Tom Homan referred to the body cameras. We understand that, you know, the officers were supposed to be wearing those. The agency got millions of dollars from Congress for body cameras. Why are they still not wearing them?
9: You know, Adair, it's hard to say. I mean, obviously, the administration is kind of pointing the finger at the government shutdown here. But the reality is, as you note, the agency's really never been more flush with cash. Not only were they appropriated money directly for the body cameras, but also these tens of billions of dollars just generally for immigration enforcement that were likely accessible as well for body cameras. So I think it's hard to look at this and think of it anything other than it just wasn't a priority. You know, historically, as these body cameras have been deployed, law enforcement agencies have found that the officers support it. I don't think the administration is necessarily opposed to the deployment of them. It just, again, it clearly wasn't much of a priority for them, though.
7: All right. An analysis by the Associated Press finds that at least 9 people have died during immigration enforcement operations since Trump returned to the White House. Democratic senators are now demanding immediate, independent, transparent investigations after the most recent ICE shootings. But Republicans control both houses of Congress. So will we see those investigations?
9: It's hard to understand how we're going to see that, right? There's so much suspicion and distrust, obviously, of DHS, obviously, of ICE, but also, you know, of all government institutions right now. Historically, Indira, every time there's been a use of force investigation, there are always questions and concerns about whether or not there would be a transparent investigation. Typically, of course, the federal government wants to control those investigations. And you see some jostling historically between which investigative agency would be lead. But ultimately, the findings of any investigators flow to the Department of Justice. And I think just by virtue of that fact, whether it's FBI agents or DHS Inspector General or ICE itself conducting these investigations, the simple reality is that whatever they find or whatever recommendations that they make go to federal prosecutors at the Department of Justice. And I worry that just for that reason alone, there will never be a circumstance where there's an investigation, if it one way or the other, that's going to, you know, give people that kind of comfort that this was fully and fairly investigated.

0: To everyone who gave to Michigan Public during the last year, thank you. This has been a transitional year for public media, and your support made all the difference. You didn't just help us close the budget last year. You helped us turn the page. We don't take that lightly. Thank you for being with us.
1: Well, turkey brood survey has begun. The state is asking the public to report sightings of wild turkey hens and their chicks in order to track population trends and help manage the species. Adam Bump is with the Michigan Department of Natural Resources. He says at one point, wild turkeys became locally extinct in Michigan because of unregulated hunting and habitat loss. They were reintroduced in Michigan starting in the 1950s.
2: And now we have them everywhere in the state, every county of the state. So they're actually in more places in Michigan now than they were prior to European settlement.
1: The turkey brood survey ends August 31st. This is Michigan Public News.
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5: I'm Indira Lakshmanan in Boston. It's Here and Now. The Pentagon has released the names of two U.S. service members killed in an Iranian attack on a military base in Jordan on Friday. They are 25-year-old First Lieutenant Tyler James Feehan of Hawaii and 19-year-old Private Isabella Gonzalez of Texas. A third American soldier not yet identified died in northern Iraq on Saturday.
4: The U.S. and Iran have exchanged airstrikes now for 9 days in a row, even as mediators are trying to diffuse tensions. Joining us now is Here and Now security analyst Jim Walsh, senior researcher at the MIT Security Studies Program. Hey, Jim.
6: Good to hear the sound of your voice, Scott.
4: These attacks seem to be expanding across the region. Iranian-backed fighters in Yemen, the Houthis, say they're blockading Saudi ships trying to pass through waterways. Iran's counterattacks are hitting Jordan, Kuwait, Bahrain. Geographically, where's all this going?
6: Well, geographically, it is spreading because it also includes U.S. attacks on cities in Iran it has not previously attacked. And then Iran responds mostly in kind, either hitting U.S. bases in other countries in the region, but also in the selection of targets. Your point to how the war has expanded geographically, It has also expanded or escalated in the type of targets that are being hit. So before, only military targets, now the U.S. has hit bridges, energy facilities, water facilities, and other civilian infrastructure. Iran then responded by hitting equivalent facilities, civilian, energy, and water-related facilities in other countries. So that is a marked line. That is a big increase. I think the U.S. is trying to intimidate Iran and saying, you better make concessions or we're really going to impose costs. And Iran is saying, well, if you do that, we're going to answer in kind or worse, which is sort of where we all started this while ago. But that's where we're at, the change in geography and a change in the escalatory nature of the targets.
4: Well, let me ask you about the latter then. If it has crossed a line, I mean, for a moment, let me just step out. Let's step back and kind of think about what that means then. Iran has said that, you know, its civilians have been killed here, American service members in Jordan, for instance. I mean, this is we've kind of turned the page here.
6: I would say that's all bad stuff, and it pushes us further down a path we don't want to go. But it has not. I think what we see here is each side signaling. The U.S. is signaling how badly it could hurt Iran, and Iran is signaling, both in small ways, both countries acting in limited ways, the terrible things it could do. The question is, will it get to that point? And I think if the U.S. expands the number of targets it hits, if it puts ground troops, as some Iranians fear, ground troops in Iran, then we will be pushing forward. And then you really get to a point of where everyone loses, not just loses, but loses big time, especially if Iran begins hitting oil infrastructure in the region. That would have enormous economic effects. And of course, if the U.S. decided to flatten Iran, which I think would be a war crime, that would have enormous effects for the Iranians. So big stakes if it continues to move in a escalatory direction.
4: America.

0: You're listening to Michigan Public. I'm Rebecca Hector. Good afternoon. Stateside is coming up next. Later today, the White House says the newest plane to serve as Air Force One will soon be sent away for upgrades. That has renewed questions about the security features of the jet that was donated by Qatar. We'll have more on that story and more news. That's on All Things Considered coming up in an hour.
1: Spain takes on Argentina in the World Cup final. Win or lose, we'll get fan reaction from both sides. Also, the UK welcomes a new prime minister. Andy Burnham will be the seventh PM in 10 years, but that's not the only thing political watchers are talking about.
2: He's got one of those nice sort of northwest accents just outside of Liverpool. I thought there would be a byword.
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0: That's tonight at 7. 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In Michigan Public weather, mostly cloudy this afternoon with patchy smoke. An air quality alert is in effect today. Highs in the low 80s. Tonight, we've got a chance of thunderstorms, also some showers in the mix. Biggest chance of thunderstorms overnight. Patchy smoke tonight with lows in the upper 60s. Michigan Public is WUOM 91.7 Ann Arbor, Detroit, WFUM 91.1 Flint, and WRSX 91.3 Port Huron, WLNZ 89.7 Lansing, WVGR 104.1 Grand Rapids. 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
3: From Michigan Public, this is Stateside. I'm April Baer. Today, a Detroit-area congressman's investment of campaign donations into crypto goes sideways.
4: Tanadar's campaign does not appear to be doing a lot of fundraising from individual donors. A lot of his money has come from himself and a group called the American Israel Public Affairs Committee.
3: Also, a new historical novel reimagines the Tudor queens in an adventure that recasts their time on the British throne.
5: What if she really was a witch? What if she had some sort of power and she used that for good? Not for evil, the way that they always said that witches did, but for good.
3: And our podcast On Hand heads up north during cherry season for the backstory on Michigan's most famous fruit crop.
6: The commercial cherry did not originate in the United States. It's definitely Asia or Eastern Europe. So the cherries were imported.
3: Those stories coming up today on Stateside.
7: Live from NPR News, I'm Lakshmi Singh. A federal judge in California has temporarily halted the proposed merger of Paramount Skydance and Warner Brothers Discovery. NPR's Mandalit Del Barco reports this pauses what would be the largest deal in Hollywood history.
8: The judge ruled in favor of the temporary halt while considering an antitrust lawsuit filed by attorneys general from 12 states, including California and New York. They're trying to block the $111 billion merger, which they argue is unlawful. Last week, California AG Rob Bonta's office argued in court that the deal would unfairly give too much power to the combined company Paramount and Warner Brothers, resulting in fewer movies and TV shows made, job losses at the studios, and higher prices for consumers. All of these are claims that David Ellison's company, Paramount Skydance, denies. It's asking that any litigation be settled by the end of September, when the company would have to begin paying fees of $7 million a day for any delay. Mandalit Del Barco, NPR News.
7: Maine Democrats are entering the final stretch to nominate a new candidate to challenge Republican Senator Susan Collins this November. A frontrunner has emerged to replace Graham Plattner, who dropped out of the race this month after being accused of rape, which he denies. Here's Maine Public's Steve Missler.
9: Former Maine Senate President Troy Jackson held a commanding lead of delegates after the weekend's party caucuses. While those delegates aren't bound to Jackson, most have already said they'll back him at this coming Saturday's nomination convention. Should he secure the nomination, Jackson will push a progressive platform championed by his longtime ally, Vermont Senator Bernie Sanders. The 58-year-old logger has been involved in Maine politics for more than 20 years and has become a strong ally of labor unions and activists, many of whom were elected as convention delegates over the weekend. For NPR News, I'm Steve Missler in Sanford, Maine.
7: A new immigration rule may make it harder for international students to finish their studies in the U.S. Historically, they could remain as long as they were making progress in their academic program, but starting in mid-September, they will have up to 4 years to finish or apply for a formal extension and pay a fee. Here's NPR's Alyssa Nadworny.
10: The Department of Homeland Security says the change will strengthen national security through regular vetting and cut down on what it calls, quote, forever students. Universities worry this could impact programs like PhDs, which often take far longer than 4 years. There's also new restrictions on switching programs and changing majors. One of the selling points in the U.S. system is you come to college to explore, to find yourself. You can double major, you can switch majors. That's what makes it so attractive and unique. Critics of the new policy say this is an example of how the goals of immigration are butting up against the goals of American higher ed. Alyssa Nadworny, NPR News.
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11: With Michigan Public News, I'm Rebecca Hector. Michigan is planning to toughen its standard for lead in drinking water even further by November 2027. That's to comply with a federal rule that will go into effect. The so-called action level will drop from 12 parts per billion to 10 parts per billion. Going above the action level forces water systems to take steps to reduce the public's lead exposure. There is no safe amount of lead in drinking water. Elin Betanzo is the president of Safe Water Engineering.
12: The lower we drop that lead action level, the more systems would be triggered into taking additional actions to actually improve corrosion control and reduce lead exposure in their communities.
11: Water systems use corrosion control to reduce the amount of lead that can leach out of old pipes and into water. New research shows a few native Michigan fish species could play an important part in controlling invasive mussels in the Great Lakes. That's because they have teeth that are built to crush the mussels' shells. Populations of invasive mussels have been rising. They eat the tiny organisms that baby fish rely on for food in the Great Lakes. Dan O'Keefe is a senior extension educator for Michigan Sea Grant. He says Western Lake Erie has seen a decrease in mussels, likely due to predation by the freshwater drumfish.
13: We've seen a decline in the standing biomass of mussels in Western Lake Erie. This means that from

0: Michigan Public has closed the books on our most recent budget, and it was a year of real transition for public media. But because listeners showed up with monthly commitments, one-time gifts, and unwavering support, we're not just surviving. We're building something lasting. Thank you for being part of what comes next.
1: Traffic stops just this year. This is Michigan Public News.
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3: Welcome to Stateside. I'm April Baer. Today, the jewel in Michigan's agricultural crown, how northern Michigan cherry crops came to dominate the pie pitch.
4: Of course, we have these beautiful rolling hills, especially in the northern part of the state, and so we always plant our orchards on the sides of those hills.
3: That's ahead today, but first, Congressman Sri Tanadar is facing a competitive re-election race in August's primary. A new story from the nonprofit newsroom The Intercept details some pretty unprecedented use of his campaign funds. Tanadar has a background in business. He's owned companies that performed lab work for the pharmaceutical and chemical industries. He has overcome bankruptcy filings and charges of animal mistreatment at his labs to be elected in 2020 in Michigan's 13th district. And he's represented much of Detroit ever since. But his campaign filings do look pretty eye-popping this time around. Akayla Lacey is a senior politics reporter at The Intercept, and she published over the weekend on this. Akayla, welcome to Stateside.
5: Thank you for having me, April.
3: Can you maybe start by giving us a 10,000-foot view of how Sri Tanadar's fundraising looks for a congressman who's been in office for a couple of terms?
5: Yeah, so Tanadar has, if you look at his filings, he actually reported a negative number in contributions, which is extremely unusual for an incumbent Democrat. He has a little over $4 million cash on hand, but his campaign is also carrying more than $12 million in debt for loans that he's given himself over his last 5 years in Congress.
3: A lot of our listeners are familiar that AIPAC has been very active this campaign cycle in a number of key races in Michigan, including the open U.S. Senate race. So not a huge surprise that they might have had an interest in some House races, too. Now, we've known since 2024 that Sri Tanadar was investing over $3 million in cryptocurrency funds, thanks to reporting from the Detroit News. Akayla, I have to ask you, how is this even legal? Do you know, you cover races all over the country. Do you know of anybody else who's investing campaign donations in crypto?
5: I actually had the same question when I first saw this, because it's not something that I've heard of before. But actually, there was reporting when Tanadar first invested these funds that he had seen other House Democrats doing the same thing and thought it might be a good idea. The reporting mentioned Adam Schiff, a Democrat from California, but it didn't specify whether he was talking about crypto funds. So I took away from that he was talking about investments in potentially other vehicles. I'm not sure if it was crypto. I haven't looked into Schiff's campaign, but it's something that I'm interested in looking further into. That was a response that we got from a lot of people who read this story. Is that even legal? It is legal. But as the expert who I spoke to said, while it's not unusual for campaigns to invest their funds in some sort of vehicle, hoping that they would grow, it is not the norm to invest them in a volatile industry like cryptocurrency. And this is while Tanadar has also been, has an A rating from the cryptocurrency industry. And while this is not, from my point of view, that isn't the biggest issue that his opponent is running on, but it is, one of the criticisms that has been raised about him.
3: You alluded to this when we were talking about the first question, but how has that investment worked out for him? What were you able to see in the filings about how his investments have performed?
5: So there were a few stories, maybe a year or in the last 2 years, about how he had actually performed well and reaped a large profit. I think it was a $1.7 million profit since the original investment in 2024. But as we know, crypto profits can get wiped out very quickly. And so he listed a loss of $634,000 in investment income loss from a mutual fund. In this mutual fund, it's called LPL Financial. He's listed in his previous campaign disclosures. They manage some of his assets.

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2: And you are listening to All Things Considered here on Michigan Public. I just had to check and make sure my mic off was like 27 times during that segment, because you better bet I was singing along. Coming up later in the program, the war with Iran is escalating again, and several U.S. service members have been killed in recent days.
3: With these deaths, it makes 17 U.S. military personnel now reported killed and 430 wounded.
2: President Trump says Iran will be made to pay for each killing, quote, several times over. We will hear the latest on the conflict in a little over 15 minutes.
4: In the coming week on Stateside, two conversations with candidates for the U.S. Senate in the Democratic primary, Haley Stevens and Abdul Al-Sayed. Also, what's happening with water quality at Kalamazoo County's jail, and a Michigan writer reimagines the story of the Tudor Queens. What if they'd taken the monarchy into their own hands? Join us for these stories and more.
2: Listen to Stateside tonight at 8. In today's headlines, the U.S. military has identified two soldiers killed in action last week in the war with Iran. The Defense Department today said that 25-year-old First Lieutenant Tyler James Feehan from Hawaii and 19-year-old Private Isabella Gonzalez from Texas were killed in Jordan. A lawyer says social media influencers Andrew and Tristan Tate will fight extradition to the United Kingdom. The brothers face rape and sex trafficking charges in the UK. And new research shows a few native Michigan fish species could play an important part in controlling invasive mussels in the Great Lakes. More on that in Michigan Public News coming up in 15 minutes. In Michigan Public weather tonight, showers with a chance of thunderstorms. Patchy smoke in the region still, lows in the upper 60s. It's 4:50.
1: This is All Things Considered from NPR News. I'm Elsa Chang.
5: And I'm Juana Summers. In India this morning, thousands of young people called for a revolution.
6: Bande!
7: Mataram!
6: Inqilab!
7: Zindabad!
5: They clashed with riot police near India's parliament in one of the capital's worst confrontations in recent years. A note, you will hear sounds of tear gas and a panicked crowd. Here's NPR's Omkar Khandekar in New Delhi.
8: 17-year-old Mohammad Nasser is running from a cloud of smoke, tears streaming from his eyes. He says he was marching to parliament with hundreds of others when the police fired tear gas shells. Then he says the police caned their feet and their skulls. As we talk, a fresh tear gas shell assaults our eyes and nose, and Nasser disappears in the crowd. Scenes like these played out across central Delhi on Monday as thousands of protesters marched for the resignation of India's education minister Dharmendra Pradhan. They accuse him of years of mismanagement of entrance exams for universities and government jobs. The questions for these exams were leaked ahead of the tests, which forced millions of students to retake them. This was an escalation of weeks of peaceful demonstrations by the Cockroach Janata Party, a satirical online movement turned real-world political force. It drew widespread support from millions of Indian Gen Zers, like Amit Goyat, a student who aspires to join India's bureaucracy one day.
9: Intolerant, ignorant, or insensitive toward its youth.
8: He says the government has stopped listening to the youth and started acting like dictators. Delhi police denied violence. Neither Prime Minister Narendra Modi nor the Education Minister has responded to today's clashes. But during an interview a few weeks ago, Pradhan compared the protesters to terrorists. Political analyst Bhanu Joshi says the government appears defiant because it doesn't want to set a precedent.
10: If you sack a minister under pressure, that would create a template. And this government has almost never conceded to protest.
8: Students like Amit Goyat say the protests won't end until their demands are met. And if the government refuses to listen, Goyat says they can vote them out too. Omkar Khandekar, NPR News, New Delhi.
11: Dad.
1: Dallas hip-hop group Cure for Paranoia was the winner of this year's Tiny Desk contest with its song, No Brainer.
0: Me, I walk into the gallery like I deserve it all. I need tens and tens and tens from judges all across the...
1: But there were more than 6,000 independent artists who submitted to this year's contest with dreams of playing their own Tiny Desk concerts. And this week, on All Things Considered, contest judges are revealing the best entries all across a handful of genres. And today, NPR Music's Robin Hilton is sharing the best entries for folk and rock. Hi, Robin.
6: How you doing, Elsa?
1: I'm good. All right, so what have you got for us?
6: Okay, well, there were so many amazing entries that we could go with for folk and rock. It is a very big umbrella, but I want to start with an artist named Lily Talmers, and the song that she sent in is called The Big Idea. It is so playful. It's kind of deadpan. At some point, Lily Talmers sings, "What the hell's the big idea?" People often go swimming.
11: What the hell is the big idea? People often go swimming in their favorite notion or an ocean or a lake.
6: It's so random.
1: What?
6: I know. I laughed out loud the first time I heard it. But it's also, you know, it's hooky. Yeah. It's a great song. It's fun and funny. And by the way, Lily Talmers, this is their eighth entry, eight times they've entered this contest.
1: All right. That is persistence. Okay. Yes. What else do you have for us?
6: All right, this is a song that hit me on a really emotional level, really hit me. It's called Falling Rabbit by the singer Yuri Shin.

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2: 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It's 5 o'clock.
4: The war with Iran is escalating once more as the U.S. and Iran trade attacks.
5: Meanwhile, Iran is also targeting its missiles and drones at neighboring Gulf states.
4: We'll explain the wider implications in the region and beyond this Monday, July 20th on All Things Considered. I'm Elsa Chang.
5: And I'm Juana Summers. This hour, the dozens of charges now facing right-wing influencer Andrew Tate and his brother Tristan.
4: The charges include rape and human trafficking.
6: If police had got to grips with this properly 10 years ago, then I think that the internet might be a pretty different place for women today.
5: Also, how cuts in U.S. foreign aid are affecting families in Nigeria.
4: And we bring you the latest unsung hero, a teacher who helped a young woman overcome her fear of public speaking.
7: And he said, "I liked listening to your voice. And I didn't realize how empowering that would be for me."
5: First, this news.
8: Live from NPR News in Washington, I'm Ryland Barton. The U.S. began a new round of strikes against Iran today. U.S. Central Command says the strikes are designed to degrade Iran's ability to attack commercial shipping. Meanwhile, President Trump is expected to attend the dignified transfer of service members recently killed in the Iran war. 25-year-old First Lieutenant Tyler James Feehan of Ava Beach, Hawaii, and 19-year-old Private Isabella Gonzalez of Carrollton, Texas. Fighting escalated over the weekend to levels not seen since the beginning of the war, as NPR's Hadil Al-Shalchi reports.
9: The U.S. military said another U.S. service member was killed in action in northern Iraq on Saturday. The member was killed during a controlled detonation of unexploded ordnance from a downed Iranian drone. Another member was wounded in that incident. It also said that it found unidentified remains at the same location in Jordan, where two service members were killed in action and another went missing. It was unclear whether this person was a U.S. service member or not. This brings the total number of U.S. service members killed in this war to 17. More than 400 have been injured. Iranian officials said over 3,000 people have been killed in this war, with at least 50 in these latest rounds of strikes. Hadil Al-Shalchi, NPR News, Istanbul.
8: The United Kingdom has a new prime minister. Andy Burnham replaces Keir Starmer, who was ousted by his own party. NPR's Lauren Freyer reports.
10: In his first speech as prime minister, Andy Burnham acknowledged that he is the seventh occupant of 10 Downing Street in a decade and said he wants to restore confidence in this country.
11: Britain needs to show the world that we can regain our stability once again.
10: He pledged to, quote, reindustrialize Britain, build more public housing, end what he called rough sleeping, homelessness, and announce plans Tuesday to address rising costs of living. His predecessor Starmer said he's giving Burnham his full support as he reverts to what they call a backbencher in Parliament. Lauren Freyer, NPR News, London.
8: The source of the rapidly expanding cyclospora outbreak remains murky after regulators retracted a test tracing the parasite to lettuce grown by one company. NPR's Yuki Noguchi reports.
12: The Food and Drug Administration and other investigators have been trying to trace the possible source of cyclospora. The diarrhea-causing disease is linked to 94 hospitalizations and 1,600 confirmed cases, plus thousands of suspected ones across 34 states. Late last week, Taylor Farms recalled iceberg lettuce grown and processed in Mexico, including from Taco Bell and Walmart stores. The FDA still tells consumers to avoid the product, though the agency has retracted its initial test results, calling the finding a false positive. The pathogen can be challenging to trace with its weeks-long incubation period. Yuki Noguchi, NPR News.
8: This is NPR News.
2: With Michigan Public News, I'm Rebecca Hector. Michigan is expected to see some relief from the wildfire smoke from fires in Canada and Minnesota. Jim Haywood is a senior meteorologist with Michigan's Department of Environment, Great Lakes and Energy. He says conditions should improve for the first part of the week.
13: Wednesday looks actually pretty clean. We're a little bit worried about the end of the week. We get under a high pressure system again, so things will dry out again. And obviously the drier it gets, the more potential that we have for fire and more smoke.
2: Haywood says the air quality forecast only extends about 48 hours. More updates are expected later this week as conditions continue to change. University of Michigan Athletic Director Ward Manuel has agreed to step down. His decision to leave later this year comes as the university releases a damning report on the athletic department's culture and recent scandals. U of M President Domenico Grasso calls the report's findings unacceptable. U of M holds Michigan Public's broadcast license. New research shows one native fish species is helping manage invasive mussel populations in western Lake Erie. Michigan Public's Anna Barnes reports.
14: Researchers with Michigan Sea Grant found that the freshwater drumfish consumes enough zebra and quagga mussels in western Lake Erie to decrease their population. This comes after years of increasing mussel numbers in the area. Ashley Elgin is a research ecologist with the National Oceanic and Atmospheric Administration. She says other native fish species like whitefish also eat invasive mussels, but there are already too many mussels.
15: It would be difficult to stock the fish at that level or even have the lake support the fish at that level needed to control the population.
14: Elgin says it's unlikely invasive mussels will ever leave the Great Lakes at this point, but native fish may play a part in managing them. I'm Anna Barnes.
2: In Michigan Public weather tonight, showers with a chance of thunderstorms. Smoke in the region still with lows in the upper 60s. 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
16: 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Other contributors include the estate of Joan B. Kroc, whose bequest serves as an enduring investment in the future of public radio and seeks to help NPR be the model for high-quality journalism in the 21st century. 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
5: This is All Things Considered from NPR News. I'm Juana Summers.
17: And I'm Elsa Chang. The U.S.-Iran war is once again escalating. Over the last 2 weeks, the agreement that was supposed to stop fighting and lead to further negotiations has unraveled. The two sides have

0: It's All Things Considered from NPR News. I'm Juana Summers.
1: And I'm Ilse Chang. Coming up, how fly fishing can be therapeutic for some in addiction recovery.
2: Probably get 200 people out fishing this year. I got 100 out last year. He's still with me. He's with us right here. I can promise you.
0: That story and more coming up after this summary of the day's news.
3: Live from NPR News in Culver City, California, I'm Dwayne Brown. Three American service members were killed as fighting in the Middle East intensifies with a 10th day of airstrikes on Iran. President Trump vowing that Iran will pay after two U.S. soldiers were killed Friday in Jordan and a third died Saturday in northern Iraq. The stepped-up fighting has slowed traffic in the Gulf, sending oil and gas prices higher again. Jim Walsh is a security analyst.
4: If the U.S. expands the number of targets it hits, if it puts ground troops, as some Iranians fear, in Iran, then we will be pushing forward. And then you really get to a point of where everyone loses, not just loses, but loses big time, especially if Iran begins hitting oil infrastructure in the region. That would have enormous economic effects.
3: President Trump plans to attend a ceremony tomorrow as the bodies of the fallen are returned home to Dover Air Force Base. A new immigration rule may make it harder for international students to remain in the U.S. to finish their studies. Historically, they could remain as long as they were making progress, but now they will have to have up to 4 years to finish or apply for a formal extension, as we hear from NPR's Alyssa Nadworny.
5: The Department of Homeland Security says the change will strengthen national security through regular vetting and cut down on what it calls, quote, forever students. Universities worry this could impact programs like PhDs, which often take far longer than 4 years. There's also new restrictions on switching programs and changing majors. One of the selling points in the U.S. system is you come to college to explore, to find yourself. You can double major, you can switch majors. That's what makes it so attractive and unique. Critics of the new policy say this is an example of how the goals of immigration are butting up against the goals of American higher ed.
3: This is NPR.
6: With Michigan Public News, I'm Rebecca Hector. Thousands of people showed up to rallies in Detroit, Lansing, and Grand Rapids over the weekend to support Dr. Abdul El-Sayed's bid for the U.S. Senate. Polling has shown that Congresswoman Haley Stevens has enjoyed considerable support from black voters. In Detroit, the rally-goers were largely white. El-Sayed is the former health director for Detroit and Wayne County. He says he's confident he'll have more support from black voters on Election Day than polls suggest.
7: Folks know who I am and what I've been about because I've actually been here doing the work. In building the relationships authentically over the last 10 years.
6: The rallies featured Vermont Senator Bernie Sanders and New York Congresswoman Alexandria Ocasio-Cortez. Air quality in Michigan is expected to improve over the next few days. Some much-needed rain is moving through Minnesota and parts of Canada where the wildfires are. Conditions in Michigan are expected to be better through midweek, but a high-pressure system is expected to move in later this week that could increase the risk of more wildfire smoke in the state. Michigan is set to implement a tougher standard for lead in drinking water by November 2027. That comes after the U.S. EPA adopted a stricter standard. Elin Betanzo is the president of Safe Water Engineering. She says nearly every household will be impacted by this change.
8: Pretty much every household has lead in household plumbing. So everybody benefits when we get better corrosion control in, you know, throughout the other water systems, even if they don't have lead service lines.
6: Water systems use corrosion control to reduce the amount of lead that can leach out of old pipes and into people's tap water. There's no safe level of lead in drinking water. The University of Michigan and embattled athletic director Ward Manuel have agreed to a buyout of the remaining years on his contract, and he'll step down at the end of the year. The decision culminates a decades-long run with four national championships and a string of scandals. The university says the decision was tied to investigations into former football coach Sharon Moore's relationship with his executive assistant and a probe into the athletic department's culture. Manuel led a department behind this year's men's basketball title and a football program that won the 2023 national championship. U of M holds Michigan Public's broadcast license. This is Michigan Public News, MichiganPublic.org.
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10: This is All Things Considered from NPR News. I'm Juana Summers.
11: And I'm Elsa Chang. Health officials have yet to confirm the source of cyclospora in food. It has sickened thousands of people nationwide with diarrhea. The Food and Drug Administration initially said it found the parasite on a sample of lettuce supplied by Taylor Farms. That's the same company that had supplied some Taco Bell restaurants where people said they ate before they got sick. Yesterday, the FDA retracted those test results and said the test was a false positive. So, where does that leave consumers now? Well, NPR's Yuki Noguchi joins us now to explain. Hi, Yuki.
12: Hi, Elsa.
11: Okay, so does this confusion over this discredited test change anything? I mean, practically speaking?
12: Not really. You know, the back and forth, of course, confused a lot of people, but the FDA's recommendation remains to not eat iceberg lettuce grown or processed by Taylor Farms in Mexico and sold at Taco Bell's and some Walmarts. That recommendation is based only on interviews done with sick people, many of whom had eaten the lettuce or had eaten at Taco Bell. And testing is still ongoing, by the way. The FDA says it's also testing produce at the southern border now to check for cyclospora. But so far, none of this has turned up any positives.
11: Okay, so testing is still ongoing. Testing, testing, testing. But thousands of cases, Yuki, of this illness have been reported since May, right? Particularly within five states, including Michigan, which is the epicenter. Is it strange to you that a source has not been identified yet?
12: You know, cyclospora cases, psoriasis cases, are on track to break records this year, but they're pretty common every summer. You know, identifying the source quickly, of course, would help contain an outbreak and perhaps, you know, save people from getting sick weeks down the line. But Donald Schaffner, a microbiologist at Rutgers, says these are often separate and unrelated clusters.
13: Just because you're sick with cyclospora right now doesn't mean that you're part of this cluster of cases that have an epicenter in Michigan and Ohio. What we see is we see multiple cyclospora cases in this country ranging from May to August. Sometimes we can figure out what's causing it, and sometimes we can't.
12: You know, so that's why we're in this limbo.
11: Frustrating. Okay, well, the company Taylor Farms has already recalled its lettuce. Meanwhile, Taco Bell is not using Taylor Farms as a supplier. So are they still the primary suspected sources right now?
12: Well, that's what FDA officials are still pointing to, Taylor Farms, based on their interviews, again, with customers who've gotten sick. Will we ever find the cyclospora itself on the lettuce? You know, that's not clear. Parasites like cyclospora are hard to genetically test for. And plus, when you're trying to find very small amounts across what might be a huge amount of crop, you know, Schaffner says it's easy for parasites to lurk in untested areas. He also points out that sometimes people are exposed to cyclospora not from food, but from drinking or swimming in contaminated water. And he says it's possible that bad water may have been used on a batch of lettuce.
11: That is NPR's Yuki Noguchi. Thank you so much, Yuki.
12: Thank you, Elsa.
10: In North Nigeria, Ibrahim Musa makes his living by driving this motorcycle taxi.
14: Sometimes I get passengers. Sometimes I don't. But I try my best. This is how I feed my family.
10: Still, Musa's income is modest, so when it came to medical needs, he and his family relied on care once subsidized by USAID. Until last year, when that funding suddenly ran out, right when the family desperately needed it. Here's NPR's Ari Daniel.
15: Until recently, Ibrahim Musa and his wife had four kids, including their son Abdullahi, who used to love to help with small tasks however he could.
14: He always goes to clean my motorcycle. His heart is just kind. If someone was sad, he would go and sit with them.
15: Abdullahi developed asthma when he was five. Over time, it became increasingly serious.
14: Sometimes he would wake up, suddenly gasping for air. I feel very, very scared. we usually rush him to the hospital.
15: They take the motorcycle. Abdullahi's sandwiched between his two parents. Those visits, plus the drugs and inhalers, were usually free. Musa says he was told that USAID was helping to offset the costs.
14: Because of that support, people like us who don't have much could still get treatment.
15: Then, last year, he had an especially severe asthma attack.
14: He told me, "Daddy, I can't breathe well." We rushed to the clinic.
15: But they learned the drugs were no longer available. Musa speculates that was due to USAID funding drying up in the wake of the Trump administration's decision to shut down the agency. A similar story had been playing out more than 150 miles away to the south in central Nigeria. In early 2025, a once cheerful 8-year-old named Ibrahim contracted typhoid fever, a dangerous bacterial infection that his father, Yakubu Garba, says he likely picked up from the drinking water.
16: It started like a normal sickness. He had fever, weakness, and was not eating well.
15: Ibrahim's condition worsened. The family visited the local clinic and received an antibiotic and rehydration regimen for free. The staff told them USAID was picking up the tab. Soon, Ibrahim was feeling better, so much so that he didn't complete his course of antibiotics.
16: Sometimes, too much stress at home will make us not remember to give the child the medicines to take.
15: But Ibrahim's typhoid rebounded and knocked him flat.
16: He would just look at me and tell me, "Baba, I am tired." That broke me.
15: When he and his family returned to the clinic, the meds were no longer free, another possible casualty of the dismantling of USAID. Ibrahim's family couldn't afford the new round of drugs. They took him home, tried an herbal remedy, and prayed.
16: We delayed, hoping we could find money or that he would get better. But he did not.
15: When NPR asked the U.S. State Department for comment, they didn't refer to these two specific cases. Rather, they referenced the five-year, $5.1 billion health memorandum of understanding that the Trump administration has signed with Nigeria. It consists of nearly $2.1 billion in health assistance, alongside another $3 billion or so from the Nigerian government.
17: In theory, setting up these systems is great. This amount of investment will actually generate a lot of good health.
15: But it's only part of the picture, argues Brooke Nichols, a health economist at Boston University. Her research shows more than 500,000 children perish due to USAID being shut down, mostly in sub-Saharan Africa. She says the abrupt termination led to a breakdown of trust and supply chains, which are challenging to reinstate.
17: It's one thing to turn something off. It is something entirely different to turn something back on again. This funding could have done much more good if there was a transition from the before times into the current MOUs, because we wouldn't have had that disruption of services.
15: While it's difficult to say for sure what would have happened had USAID remained, Nichols says the agency had been in Africa, enabling a range of treatments. The MOUs are perhaps of little comfort to the two Nigerian families. Abdullahi died from that final asthma attack. And 4 days after Ibrahim's family was told they'd have to pay for the typhoid antibiotics, Ibrahim passed away. Ari Daniel, NPR News.
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6: This election year, we're turning to you to answer your questions about election 2026. As part of our FAQ, that's FAQ Squad series, our friends at Bridge Michigan are looking into campaign ads before the August primary. Michigan Public's Zoe Clark spoke with Bridge Michigan's Lauren Gibbons.
18: Lauren, hi.
19: Hi, thanks for having me.
18: So today we're going to focus on Haley Stevens ads that have former President Barack Obama in them. Tell us about them.
19: Yeah, so as a lot of voters probably already know, there are video advertisements, mailers, just papering Michigan right now. And they're featuring this clip from Obama speaking at a 2018 rally where he was campaigning for Democrats up and down the ticket, where he compliments her performance as the chief of staff to the auto rescue. And so that is something she obviously brings up quite a bit in her campaign. But all these outside groups are now putting ads out there that are just showcasing this past praise. Some of that comes from the United Democracy Project, which is affiliated with AIPAC. And there's another corporate-backed PAC out there also called A Stronger Michigan that's similarly using this clip in ads.
18: So we should note, President Barack Obama has not endorsed Haley Stevens in this race, this U.S. primary.
19: He has not, and he has previously endorsed her in general election cycles in 2018 and 2020. Very different context to those races, and the president historically hasn't really weighed in on these competitive primaries between Democrats.
18: What's the Stevens campaign saying about all this?
19: So it's important to note that these outside ads obviously are not funded or even backed by the Stevens campaign. They're completely separate from her side. But I asked her campaign about the ads, and they said that the context is accurate. It's praising her performance on the auto task force, and it's also, not explicitly saying that Obama endorses her, but obviously critics are a little concerned that the connotation might lead voters to think so.
18: How often do these kinds of ads get produced?
19: They're pretty common, and it's something that we've seen in races around the country, both for former President Obama, but also on the Republican side. President Donald Trump has often been used in some of these advertisements. Now, President Trump has been a little bit more forceful in instances where his likeness is used when he hasn't endorsed or he's endorsed another candidate. His attorneys have occasionally gone after those candidates and told them to stop. We haven't really seen that in Obama's case.
18: What's your advice to a voter who's trying to discern through ads, through whether it's TV, whether it's mailers, whether or not someone has actually endorsed a candidate or not?
19: You know, I first and foremost would recommend don't rely on ads or mailers to make your decision. Go online, research the candidates, what they're saying, local news media that you trust, but also just to suss out for yourself whether it's a candidate that you can support.
18: That is Lauren Gibbons of Bridge, Michigan, as part of our FACT, that's FAQ Squad series. Lauren, thanks so much.
19: Thanks for having me.
6: That was Michigan Public's political director, Zoe Clark, with Bridge, Michigan's Lauren Gibbons. Have questions you want answered about Michigan politics this election year? Email the team at politics@michiganpublic.org. Still to come on All Things Considered, in the United Kingdom today, Andy Burnham took over as Prime Minister.
20: I will put the care of people at the heart of everything I do.
6: Burnham is the UK's 7th Prime Minister in the past 10 years. We'll have more on this transition and what to expect from Burnham in terms of policy. That's coming up in 20 minutes.
21: In the coming week on Stateside, two conversations with candidates for the U.S. Senate in the Democratic primary, Haley Stevens and Abdul Al-Sayed. Also, what's happening with water quality at Kalamazoo County's jail, and a Michigan writer reimagines the story of the Tudor Queens. What if they'd taken the monarchy into their own hands? Join us for these stories and more.
6: Join us for Stateside tonight at 8. In today's headlines, the U.S. military is carrying out its 10th consecutive night of strikes on Iran to reopen the Strait of Hormuz. U.S. Central Command says the strikes aim to degrade Iranian military capabilities used to attack commercial shipping. A federal judge today ordered Paramount and Warner Brothers Discovery to halt their $81 billion merger for at least 2 weeks. The delay allows states that are challenging the deal more time to see their case through in court. And University of Michigan Athletic Director Ward Manuel has agreed to step down later this year. More on that in Michigan Public News coming up in 12. No, make that 15. Coming up in 15 minutes. 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In Michigan Public weather for tonight, showers with a chance of thunderstorms. Some patchy smoke still hanging out in the region. We'll have lows in the upper 60s. It's 5:50.
11: This is All Things Considered from NPR News. I'm Elsa Chang.
10: And I'm Juana Summers. President Trump says the newest plane to serve as Air Force One is about to get, quote, maxed out. The White House said today that the Boeing luxury jet, which was donated last year by Qatar, will be taken out of service for upgrades. And that's renewing questions about the security features of the plane and whether it's on the level of previous jets that served as Air Force One. NPR's Joel Rose has been following this and is with us now. Hey.
1: Hey there.
10: So, Joel, do we know what the president means when he says maxed out?
1: Not exactly. President Trump flew back to Washington on the new Air Force One on Sunday evening. He was asked by a reporter why he was flying in an airplane that lacks anti-missile defense systems. Here is how the president responded.
2: You know, it has a lot of capability, but as I understand it, in about a month or so, they're going to send it to have it be maxed out. So they're going to be sending it and they'll have it be maxed out. It'll take about a month.
1: Trump did not elaborate. The Air Force referred questions to the White House. And this afternoon, the White House released a statement saying the jet is perfectly safe for the president's travels. But the White House says the plane will receive, quote, upgrades and enhancements in the fall, which will take about a month to complete, though still no clarity on exactly what those are.
10: And Joel, how does this jet compare to previous planes that served as Air Force One?
1: Older Air Force One planes were customized for that purpose, with extra communication and self-defense capabilities far beyond what a typical Boeing 747 or any passenger jet would have. So for that matter, will the new ones that Boeing is building now, but that program is years behind schedule. This plane that was donated by the government of Qatar last year is supposed to serve as a bridge aircraft until they are ready. The Qatari donated jet has been retrofitted, but defense and aviation experts say that work was done relatively quickly, and as a result, the new plane probably lacks some of the self-defense technologies found on older Air Force One jets.
10: Okay, and the White House says the new Air Force One will be out of service for about a month. What can they do in that amount of time?
1: I put that question to Frank Kendall. He is the former Secretary of the Air Force under President Biden, and he's skeptical that very much can be done in a month.
22: A month is not enough time to do anything significant. A software could be done. Software changes could be made relatively easily anyplace. Hardware modifications, I'm having a hard time imagining any that could be done in a month that are of any serious significance.
1: Kendall and other experts were surprised to see President Trump fly on this new jet to Turkey earlier this month. Trump then flew part of the way back from the Middle East in one of the older Air Force One jets before switching back again to the new jet for the flight from the UK to Washington. Mm.
10: And what has the White House said about that switch?
1: President Trump said when he flew back from Turkey that there were no security concerns that prompted the switch of planes. He said in a post on Truth Social that he flew on the older Air Force One jet, quote, for old times' sake. You might remember the New York Times reported then that the Secret Service had intervened over security concerns and then published another story which laid out those security concerns about the plane in some detail. Days later, the Justice Department served those reporters with subpoenas, which the newspaper is now fighting in court. By all accounts, the president loves this plane, but for the first time, he appears to be conceding that it is not as well equipped as prior Air Force One jets were.
10: NPR's Joel Rose, thanks as always.
1: You're welcome.
11: For many anglers, the practice of fly fishing is about much more than catching fish. From member station GBH, Craig LaMolt reports that for some people in addiction recovery, fly fishing can be therapeutic.
23: So with this amount of line out, I want you to go ahead and cast that.
24: Jim Faust and Noreen Finnegan stand knee-deep in the Deerfield River in the northwest corner of Massachusetts as he shows her how to fly fish. Her wrist pivots the rod forward, and the line creates an arc that drops gently into the river.
23: Yes, there you go. Now you feel that?
25: Yeah.
23: Okay, good.
24: Faust is a retired anesthesiologist, and these days shares his passion for fly fishing with people in addiction recovery. He tells Finnegan to pause for a moment on the backswing of her cast.
23: We have a pause, right? Yeah. A pause. And you think that when you pause, nothing's happening. Probably the same thing in life. Sometimes when you pause, all the important stuff is happening. And that's what's happening with a fly cast.
24: The two met at a rehab center. Finnegan was getting treatment for alcohol addiction. Faust came in to teach how to tie flies, the tiny lures that are used for fly fishing.
23: You're doing great.
25: This is great. Thank you.
24: And Finnegan knew then she wanted to get out here on the river to see those flies in action.
25: It's so peaceful. It really just gets you, like Jim says, time to pause, you know?
0: It's perfect. It just gives you time to focus on just what's around you and just, like, drop everything.
24: Faust's nonprofit is called Adam's Parachute, in honor of his son, Adam.
3: When he got into recovery, and he had 2 years and 2 months in recovery, he devoted his life to helping other people who were seeking recovery.
24: 2 years ago, Adam saved the life of a young man who had overdosed.
3: And I think that triggered him.
24: The next morning, Adam overdosed himself.
3: So Adam passed, and he's still with me. He's with us right here, I can promise you. But then came the, how do we move forward, you know? Do we move forward?
24: That's when he came up with Adam's Parachute. It's actually the name of a fly fishing fly, and Faust sees it as an apt metaphor for his son's final moments. Adam had one parachute, and he gave it to someone else. Now, the nonprofit shares fly fishing with people in recovery.
3: I'll probably get 200 people out fishing this year. I got 100 out last year.
24: Among them is Jared Freeman.
4: I never was comfortable in my own skin, so when I was alone by myself, my mind would just race, and I'd use substances to deal with reality and my own thoughts. With fly fishing, it forces me to be okay with my own thoughts.
24: Faust has recruited other anglers to help him teach. Amy Delaney, who's in recovery herself, discovered fly fishing through a program for veterans called Healing Waters.
5: Jim was one of my mentors that taught me how to fly fish. And then when he started Adam's Parachute, I immediately offered to help.
24: She knows too many who didn't make it.
5: I just want to be able to save one. That's all I want to do. I just want to be able to do for somebody else what was done for me. I have to.
24: Faust says being out on the river and sharing it with others is helping him process his grief.
3: The Irish call it a thin place, you know, the place where the veil between the heavenly and the earthly, or between the human and the spiritual, is thin. And, you know, maybe it's even transparent sometimes, but you can feel it. These are my thin places.
24: He says many people in recovery haven't found their thin place yet.
5: All right.
24: And he's trying to help them do just that.
5: Nice. Wow. Hey.
24: For NPR News, I'm Craig LaMolt.
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7: The World Cup fever is over. Spain is the champion after a 1-0 win over Argentina. We'll revisit all the action.
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7: Today, Andy Burnham became the 7th British Prime Minister in a decade, succeeding Keir Starmer.
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10: Live from NPR News in Washington, I'm Ryland Barton. The U.S. is carrying out its 10th consecutive day of strikes on Iran to reopen the Strait of Hormuz. It comes as Iran has attacked American Gulf allies and 3 U.S. service members were killed in recent days. Meanwhile, the State Department says Israel and Lebanon are moving ahead with a deal to begin restoring Lebanese sovereignty in the south and stop attacks from Iranian-backed Hezbollah on Israel. Lebanon's president is set to visit the White House tomorrow, as NPR's Michelle Kellerman reports.
11: Secretary of State Marco Rubio says he's been talking to Lebanese President Joseph Aoun about international investments and a future when Aoun's government, not Iranian-backed Hezbollah, is fully in control of the country.
12: I think President Aoun will be able to return to Lebanon and say to the people of Lebanon that he is the one that's getting positive results for the people, all Lebanese, including Christian, Sunni, and Shia, and Bedouin, and Druze, all the people of a very diverse country, not Hezbollah, not Iran.
11: Israel controls much of southern Lebanon, but is pulling back in several pilot zones. U.S. officials say this gives the Lebanese state a chance to reassert control in areas historically dominated by Hezbollah. Michelle Kellerman, NPR News, the State Department.
10: Several Texas communities are starting recovery efforts after heavy floods damaged property and took the lives of 2 people, but some are still in danger. The Texas Newsroom's Blaze Ganey reports.
13: During a press conference Monday afternoon, Governor Greg Abbott said while the skies are clear, waters continue to rise, posing threats to several areas near Nueces River.
14: Evacuations will continue in areas like Uvalde, where Nueces is one of 4 rivers that flow through and around the Uvalde area. We also remain concerned at this time for Cotulla, Tilden, and Carrizo Springs.
13: Abbott, who surveyed Kerr and Kendall counties today, says the damage looks worse than last year. So far in Kerr County, more than 135 homes sustained major damage or have been completely destroyed. More assessments will continue. For NPR News, I'm Blaze Ganey in Austin.
15: The national average price for a gallon of regular gas once again reached $4 a gallon. NPR's Stephen Bisaha reports fuel costs are rising as the Iran war escalates.
16: All sorts of travelers are feeling the rising costs. Commercial truck drivers, diesel is now above $5.10 a gallon nationally. Flyers, at the start of July, domestic flights were up about $93 on average from a year earlier, according to the travel site Kayak. And if you're trading in crude oil, a barrel started the week priced above $82, up about $25 since the year's start. Average gas prices peaked around $4.50 in May, but the ceasefire between the U.S. and Iran brought those prices down. Now, with the ceasefire over and fighting intensifying, prices are climbing again. Stephen Bisaha, NPR News.
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2: With Michigan Public News, I'm Rebecca Hector. The Michigan Court of Appeals today reversed two convictions against men a lower court previously convicted of participating in the 2020 plot to kidnap Governor Gretchen Whitmer. Michigan Public's Rick Pluta reports.
17: The decision follows an earlier precedent-setting ruling in a related case in which appeals court judges determined that kidnapping does not count as a violent felony under the letter of Michigan law. The state's supporting acts of terrorism charges rested largely on that distinction. In a statement, Attorney General Dana Nessel said that her office would not, quote, downplay domestic terrorism. She said an appeal to the Michigan Supreme Court is already underway in the decision from last month, and she will do the same with this case. I'm Rick Pluta.
2: University of Michigan Athletic Director Ward Manuel has agreed to step down later this year after a damning internal investigation of the department's culture. The investigation was prompted by numerous scandals, including the firing and arrest of former head football coach Sharon Moore. In a video statement, U of M President Domenico Grasso said the report cites serious concerns involving accountability and retaliation within the athletic department under Manuel.
18: The review also identified interference, poor oversight, and failures of accountability by the highest levels of university leadership. This must change.
2: Grasso outlined several recommendations to address the cultural problems within U of M's athletic department, including enhancing human resources operations. U of M holds Michigan Public's broadcast license. The National Weather Service is warning of dangerous swimming conditions along Lake Michigan today, tomorrow, and Wednesday. High waves and strong currents are expected, and piers may be heavily swamped by waves. Strong currents can pull swimmers into deeper water, and high waves can sweep people off piers. The beach hazard statement is in effect through Wednesday evening. In Michigan Public weather for tonight, showers with a chance of thunderstorms. Patchy smoke in the area still will have lows in the upper 60s. This is Michigan Public News, MichiganPublic.org.
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20: From NPR News, this is All Things Considered. I'm Juana Summers.
21: And I'm Elsa Chang. The summer of World Cup fever has come to a close. Spain is the champion after a 1-0 win over Argentina. It was a remarkable and thrilling tournament. I'm talking about all 104 matches, most of them held here in the U.S. And for many Americans, it was a summer that they will probably remember for a long time. We're joined now by two NPR reporters who covered the World Cup all summer long, NPR's Jasmine Gartz and Becky Sullivan. Hello to both of you.
22: Hello.
23: Hi.
21: Hi. Okay, I know both of you are in New York right now because you were both in the area for the final in New Jersey yesterday.
22: Uh-huh.
21: Becky, how did the final feel? I mean, compared to the rest of this whole tournament, did it feel like a fitting finale to this whole summer's worth of drama and festivities?
22: It was a spectacle for sure. Uh-huh. The number of fireworks alone just shocked me. But I just think it captured the vibe, right? Like just in New York this week,

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1: This final note on the way out today, in which we will close the books on the World Cup. First of all, the final itself, underwhelming as a game. Second, the halftime show was a lot. But third and more to the point, I saw this on CNBC that FIFA is going to have total revenue this year of $9 billion, making the tournament the most lucrative sporting event ever. Now, wildly unrelated, and as they say, this just in, President Trump has just imposed 50% tariffs on Canadian imports, the USMCA notwithstanding. So stability in tariffs, not something that's happening. Amir Babawi, Caitlin Esch, John Gordon, Noya Carr, Steve Mullis, and Stephanie Seek are the Marketplace editing staff. Kelly Severa is the news director. And I'm Kai Rizdahl. We will see you tomorrow, everybody. This is APM.
2: 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I'm Rebecca Hector. The world is up next.
3: Absentee voting has already started, and the August primary is going to be here before you know it. I'm Zoe Clark. Join me and Rick Pluta for our next It's Just Politics, Issues and Ale, talking the 2026 elections and what's happening in Lansing. 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
4: Strikes between the U.S. and Iran continue.
5: They want to end it on their own terms before they go to the negotiating table. And that's the phase that we're stuck in.
6: Countries in the region fear a tit-for-tat conflict with no end in sight. I'm Carolyn Beeler.
4: And I'm Marco Werman. Ukraine and Poland are allies, but a historic wound is reopening and causing a painful rift.
7: I have never seen anything like this. These very negative emotions are just exploding.
6: Also recalling the first Tibetan Freedom Concert.
8: Two-day all-star show that today alone will feature the Beastie Boys, Red Hot Chili Peppers, Smashing Pumpkins, New York, Tribe Called Quest, and more.
4: And Viva España.
9: We are all happy for Spain. 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
10: Live from NPR News in Washington, I'm Ryland Barton. The Trump administration announced new tariffs on Canadian goods today. These are the latest in the president's attempt to impose new fees on imports after the Supreme Court struck down a large piece of the president's tariffs policy earlier this year. NPR's Danielle Kurtzleben reports.
11: The administration says importers will now pay a 50% tariff on an array of Canadian goods. A senior administration official speaking on condition of anonymity described the targeted products as, quote, ranging from wine to hockey sticks to cement. The official also said the new tax is a response to Canadian retaliatory trade actions on American goods like liquor and cars. Those Canadian actions were themselves in response to tariffs imposed on Canadian goods last year. The Supreme Court later found those to be unlawful. The administration is using a law known as Section 338 for this unilateral action. That law has never been used before to impose tariffs. Danielle Kurtzleben, NPR News.
10: The U.S. is carrying out its 10th consecutive day of strikes on Iran to reopen the Strait of Hormuz. U.S. Central Command says the strikes aim to degrade Iranian military capabilities used to attack commercial shipping. The conflict has escalated as Iran retaliates by attacking American allies Kuwait, Jordan, and Bahrain. Two U.S. soldiers were killed in Jordan on Friday, and another died in Iraq on Saturday. President Trump is warning that Iran will pay for American casualties. Yemen's Iranian-backed Houthi rebels announced a blockade on Saudi Arabia today, potentially deepening turmoil in global energy markets. NPR's Hadil Al-Shalchi reports.
12: In a video statement, a Houthi spokesperson said the blockade was in retaliation for recent Saudi attacks on the capital's airport and a siege on Yemen. The spokesperson said the blockade on Saudi ships was, quote, an equation of an eye for an eye. The Houthis said they would blockade the Bab el-Mandeb Strait, a waterway that connects the Red Sea to the Gulf of Aden and the Indian Ocean. A blockade would rattle energy markets as Saudi Arabia relies on Bab el-Mandeb to export millions of barrels of oil and fuel a day. The Houthis attacked ships in the Red Sea during the war in Gaza, forcing companies to divert their cargo and increasing shipping costs. Hadil Al-Shalchi, NPR News, Istanbul.
10: Oil prices continued to climb today. The national average price for a gallon of regular gas is over $4 a gallon again. South Carolina Republican Senator Darlene Graham says she's running for a full term in her late brother Lindsey Graham's seat. She shared her decision with Fox News Channel's Sean Hannity.
13: I know I'm a hard worker. I learned that from Lindsey. He cared about the people of this state. I've worked for almost 30 years for the people of this state.
10: Graham was sworn in last week to fulfill the remaining months of her brother's term, which ends in January. President Trump has endorsed her. Republican Congressman Russell Fry has also entered the race. This is NPR News.
2: With Michigan Public News, I'm Rebecca Hector. Michigan Attorney General Dana Nessel says she'll challenge a state appeals court decision today that reversed terrorism charges against men convicted in the plot to kidnap Governor Gretchen Whitmer. We have more from Michigan Public's Rick Pluta.
14: The two defendants were convicted in 2020 of providing material support for an act of terrorism, gang membership, and possession of a firearm while committing a felony. The state's case rested largely on them being part of an alleged kidnapping plot. But in the case of their co-defendant, the Court of Appeals ruled that kidnapping is not a violent offense under Michigan law. That pulled the rug out from under the other charges. The Democratic Attorney General called the reasoning in both cases, quote, linguistic gymnastics that downplays the seriousness of domestic terrorism. Nessel says she is appealing the earlier decision to the Michigan Supreme Court and intends to do the same with this decision. I'm Rick Pluta.
2: Air quality in Michigan is expected to improve over the next few days. Some much-needed rain is moving through Minnesota and parts of Canada where the wildfires are. Conditions in Michigan are expected to be better through midweek, but a high-pressure system is expected to move in later this week that could increase the risk of more wildfire smoke in the state. University of Michigan Athletic Director Ward Manuel has agreed to step down. His decision to leave later this year comes as the university releases a damning report on the athletic department's culture and recent scandals. U of M President Domenico Grasso calls the report's findings unacceptable. U of M holds Michigan Public's broadcast license. 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In Michigan Public Weather tonight, showers with a chance of thunderstorms, lows in the upper 60s. 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
4: This is The World. I'm Marco Werman.
15: And I'm Carolyn Beeler. Thank you for joining us on this Monday.
4: We begin today's show in the Gulf region, where Iran and the U.S. continue to exchange attacks for an eighth consecutive night.
15: Washington says its airstrikes are targeting Iran's military infrastructure. Tehran state media counters that recent U.S. attacks have also hit civilian sites, including a desalination plant and a nuclear power facility still under construction.
4: U.S. allies in the Gulf are also being drawn further into the conflict. This was one of the many air raid sirens that echoed across Kuwait today, signaling incoming drones and missiles.
15: In Jordan, over the weekend, Iranian missile attacks claimed the lives of two U.S. service members. A third soldier was killed in a separate incident in Iraq.
4: To understand how America's Gulf allies are responding, we reached out to Badr Al-Saif. He's a professor of history at Kuwait University in Kuwait City. We started with what people are experiencing there.
16: For the last 2 days, the attacks have become daytime. So, and I think that's their gradual escalation. So it's not to full-blown war, but we've had our sirens go off when necessary. The defense interceptions have been moving through. At the beginning of the war, it was a bit hectic and chaotic. It brought back memories of our occupation. We were occupied by Iraq in the 1990s. And, you know, we've had our share of wars during the war in 2003, the U.S. invasion of Iraq, and then the war on terror. So at the beginning, we had to bring in all the precautionary measures, and life was restricted. Our airport was hit really badly by the Iranians, so that restricted travel for some time. But let me tell you, for the last 8 nights where the attacks have returned to Kuwait and other parts of the region, unfortunately, we've been acclimated to that kind of attacks. Life continues.